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5: Today on Law and Disorder, we follow up with part two of an earlier show and look further at recent historic decisions made by the U.S. Supreme Court, a branch of government once relied upon as an important balance between the executive and the legislature.
6: As our guest, Professor of Law, Ellen Yaroshevsky, explains, the Supreme Court continues to upend precedent and reshape our lives.
5: And then next we learn about the politics of spectacle within the culture that embraces a new trillionaire and the billionaire class.
6: This spectacle impacts language and the realm of truth, according to our guest, Professor Henry Giroux, who says our democracy is getting in the way of the techno-fascist oligarchs.
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8: I'm New York City attorney and author Michael Stephen Smith.
5: And I'm Jim Lafferty, a decades-long political activist and once the national director of the National Lawyers Guild. Today we continue with a review of cases from the recent term of the U.S. Supreme Court. We start with the birthright citizenship case, and then we take up cases dealing with immigration, cases dealing with executive power, as well as other major cases. We'll also look at what many have described as the corruption among the justices of the Supreme Court. Our guest today is once again Ellen Yaroshevsky. Ms. Yaroshevsky is the Howard Lichtenstein Distinguished Professor of Legal Ethics, Maurice A. Dean School of Law at Hofstra University. She is a leading educator and expert in ethics law and serves as an expert witness and advisor to lawyers and law firms. Professor Yaroshevsky is a former commissioner on the New York State Joint Commission on Public Ethics. She has previously worked at the Center for Constitutional Rights and has been in private practice as well. And Professor Yaroshevsky has received numerous awards, including the New York State Bar Association's honor for outstanding contribution in criminal law education. Well, Professor Ellen Yaroshevsky, a warm welcome to Law and Disorder Radio.
9: Thanks so much. It's a pleasure to be here.
5: Well, last week, or actually, I guess it was the last interview with you, Ellen, you discussed how the Roberts Court is engaged in a radical transformation of American democracy. We talked about the court's recent decimation of the most significant achievement in the civil rights era, the Voting Rights Act of 1965. We discussed the radical overturning of a woman's right to reproductive choice and the like. Today, we want to focus on the decisions of the last week of the court's term after it decimated the Voting Rights Act. And so the first question I would ask you, Ellen, is this. The last few weeks of the SCOTUS term produced decisions critical to the future, really, of the country. I wonder, therefore, if you couldn't start by telling us about the most publicized decision, of course, which was the birthright citizenship case.
9: Yes. Let me just say that the last weeks were a continuation of a devastating term for democracy. Good for oligarchy, good for corporations, not good for people of this country. But at least they upheld the idea of birthright citizenship, but they did so only by one vote. Regular media portrays this as a great victory for democracy, and it certainly is, of course, but the problem is it shows that only five justices say, well, the Constitution says what it says, which is the Constitution clearly says all persons born or naturalized in the U.S. are citizens, and only five people, includes Justice Roberts and Amy Coney Barrett of the Republican wing. Only five people agreed that was true. Kavanaugh is willing to say, no, it's not in the Constitution, but I'm going to say we can't do this now because the executive order isn't lawful. But he invited Congress, actually, to pass legislation overturning birthright citizenship, which is ridiculous because legislation cannot overrule the Constitution. So that's disturbing enough. This should have been a 9-0 opinion. And frankly, the court should never have taken the case. So that part is really disturbing. Many scholars thought that this whole theory that the dissent bought, which is to say that, well, all that the 14th Amendment really means is that it was really only about slaves. It wasn't about other people who came to this country. And you have to be domiciled here for a certain period of time before we're going to consider the 14th Amendment applicable to you. Many scholars thought that theory was nuts, frankly. And the lower court, Judge Kuhnauer, who wrote the opinion, he basically said that. He said it in legalese. So it's frightening that we have four justices who have a bizarre and a wrong-headed view of history, who claim to be textualists, claim to be originalists, but they don't understand the 14th Amendment. For people interested, the majority opinion written by Judge Roberts did an excellent job of going through the history of the 14th Amendment, and it's all laid out very, very clearly. In one of the best dissents of the court that's been written all year, Ketanji Brown Jackson took on Justice Thomas very directly, which is interesting about his so-called view of history, and corrected him and did an excellent job. She also took on the Chief Justice on race. You know, his famous Chief Justice Roberts, his famous quote is, the only way to stop discrimination on race is to stop discriminating on race. And she took that on as well. It's a highly readable opinion. I hope that they use that actually in high school and colleges to teach about the civil rights era and the history of the 14th Amendment. So the upshot is, you see this, the right wing went after Amy Coney Barrett. They're attacking her as if she's some kind of a liberal justice. They're going to propose legislation. They think that legislation on birthright citizenship is going to win the day over the Constitution. It shouldn't. It won't. Hopefully, Justice Roberts and Amy Coney Barrett are not going to change their minds. I can't see that they will, but it'll become an issue for the elections.
6: There were other cases addressing immigration. Can you tell us about those, please?
9: Yes, there were two major cases that sort of undermine this whole idea that people are going to come into the country and have birthright citizenship. One is a case of what's called temporary protected status. Since 1990, under George Bush, we've had laws in this country that people who come from countries where there's armed conflict, where there's disasters, can come into the country. And this case is a case called Mullen v. Doe. It was challenged on behalf. There are 350,000 Haitians in the country, many of whom haven't hardly been in Haiti ever. They've lived in this country forever. And this court ended up saying that if Homeland Security, whoever, decides that they don't want them in the country, they can terminate their temporary protected status. It's called TPS. And it gives a lot of power to the executive branch. It's one of the many cases that give power to the executive branch. So that was pretty horrible. It was challenged because of Trump's statements about Haitians, because you can say that if, in fact, there was racial discrimination in the decision to stop temporary protective status, that's a violation of the Constitution. It's an equal protection claim. And one of the most remarkable parts of this opinion is the court, the majority, 6-3 once again, said, oh, no, you can't meet the basis for an equal protection claim because Trump's statements such as, and they're in the opinion, they're in the dissent opinion, that they came from, quote, whole countries, they're polluting the blood of Americans, comments about the filth and disease and the racial stereotypes about Haitians. The majority said, oh, no, no, that's not racial discrimination. And the court said, sorry, any other explanation that Trump can give, which is, oh, it's politics, is sufficient. These are just political words. It's very disturbing, and people are going to get deported. The second case is called El Otro Lado, which is an organization that's at the border in Mexico. And the court here said that despite the law in this country, despite asylum law, at the border in Mexico, officials do not have to allow people to apply for asylum until they're in the United States. So they can't do the long journey from wherever they've come to the border, finally get there and apply for asylum. It

0: go around, and they weren't allowed to be removed without cause. There's all these congressional rules and regulations about how these agencies should operate. Well, this court in 6-3 overturned about a century worth of cases. They've been gunning for this for a long time. Roberts has been gunning for this even before he got on the court, saying, oh, no, we have the executive. It's called a unitary executive theory. It means, sorry, they're part of the executive branch. So the executive, the president, can willy-nilly fire people without cause just because he wants to. And so, you know, think of all the agencies now. Trump doesn't like what they're doing, science, food and drug, airplane safety. He's just allowed to fire them. It's totally upended the way our government functions. And it makes it really clear there's no longer a pretension that they're relying upon law. They really have an agenda. They're working on their agenda. They're working their way through it. The six of them think that their views can overturn a century of the way that the government has operated. It's one of the most devastating decisions.
1: Ellen, can you briefly summarize some of the other decisions?
0: There are many, but I'll just go through a few of them. First of all, there's always guns, all right? So Hawaii passed a law prohibiting carrying a concealed weapon on places like restaurants, hotels, stores, and gas stations, that they couldn't do it unless people had permission of the owner. Court said, oh, no, 6-3, nope, unconstitutional. People are allowed to carry guns in these places. So that's one. And by the way, next term, they're going to take up a case involving AR-15s. One of the most disturbing cases that's going to affect the election significantly is it's Robert's pet project for a very long time, which is money in elections. You may remember we talked about Citizens United, which allowed money, much more money by billionaires to be sent to people running for office. Now what they've done in another 6-3 decision is made it easy for billionaires to just give money directly from the party to an individual. There was coordinated party spending. There was a congressional regulation that prohibited that. And now in a 6-3 decision, they have allowed that. So billionaires are going to be able to spend more directly through the Republican Party. And that's at the same time that the court has significantly undermined voting rights. So it's going to make it much more difficult for people to actually vote. And I think we'll see a lot of the effect of that, particularly in TV ads. So that's one. The other one, women in sports, transgender people in sports. All right. Written by Kavanaugh, who was a coach in women's sports. Many people call him Coach Kavanaugh. Overturned laws in two jurisdictions and said states can now require girls and women's sports teams to be limited only to people who are biologically female. It may be a popular decision among many people because transgender rights are certainly not all that popular in this country. But one of the most disturbing things about this opinion is that typically what a court does is look at the facts of the individual case, the facts of who the plaintiffs are. They didn't do that here at all. They never looked at the facts. But what Kavanaugh did, he made sweeping generalizations and assumptions about danger to women, about how more stronger all the people were who were biologically male. He really made it up. I mean, that's the critique of what he's done. Are there safety risks? We don't know. There were facts. There was evidence presented to him that wasn't true. But nevertheless, once again, it is another justice saying, my opinion matters much more than the facts and matters much more than the law. There are some other opinions as well that overall permit less regulatory power for agencies and reduce corporate responsibility. And so one of them is an opinion about polluters. They ruled in favor of Monsanto, making recovery for people who've been injured by the pesticide Roundup made it much more difficult to prove. Those are just kind of the highlights of the way in which this court has just devastated democracy and helped corporations and billionaires.
2: Let's talk about the court itself and some of the controversy around the court itself. There's been a good deal of attention, has there not, on this question of gifts to the justices, trips, and financial disclosure by SCOTUS justices in the past years. Many

0: described this situation as corruption. Can you comment on this, Ellen?
1: Yes. I mean, to the average person, it acts like corruption. It looks like corruption. It should be corruption. But under the law, it doesn't constitute corruption. And, you know, even if there was, you know, there's a real question as to whether anyone could prosecute a Supreme Court justice. But for the last few years, what we've seen is an astounding amount of monies that are going to some of these justices, like Harlan Crow is the most notorious. So for years, he gave money to Judge Justice Thomas without Justice Thomas disclosing the trips that he went on, very, very exclusive, very expensive trips that was discovered by the Judiciary Committee. But they weren't just luxury trips and gifts. He also got real estate, and including the home where Justice Thomas's mother lives, and he paid for Thomas's grandnephew to go to private school. Okay, so first of all, Justice Thomas should have reported this, and he claimed, you know, he thought it wasn't required to be reported, and people went back and forth on that. So that's him. Justice Alito, you know, he took luxury fishing trips with a billionaire, Paul Singer, who had business before the court. And even when there are motions made saying, wait a minute, you know, you can't be impartial because there's an appearance of impropriety here when someone appears before the court and they've given you all this money, it's up to that individual justice to decide in their own heart of hearts, you know, do I think I can be fair? And of course, they always think they can be fair. And so they stay on the case. So Alito never got off that case. There's also Alito, you may remember that Justice Alito had one of those upside down flags flying at his house, an inverted flag, after the 2020 election. It was published in the New York Times. When the court was considering a 2020 election related case, does he get off that case? No, no. What did he say? Oh, it's my wife's flag. It's not me. And he had another flag as well, a typical flag that had been flown by Christian nationalists. And he didn't get off any of the cases that were related to January 6th. The Chief Justice, too, the Chief Justice's wife, lawyer, she earned about $10 million in commissions between 2017 and 2014 while she was working as a legal recruiter for law firms and corporations. Some of the firms that paid recruiting fees to her firm had cases before the Supreme Court. And so critics question whether, didn't this create at least an appearance of a conflict of interest? And of course, Justice Roberts, first of all, he didn't do anything about it, but he didn't recuse himself from any of the cases that those firms had. But he too didn't report the monies accurately. He described her earnings as salary rather than commissions. So, you know, ethics experts, like that's what I do, talk about why this distinction mattered. It matters, although the problem is the disclosure rules for spouses are limited. So that's just some of what's going on there. But it certainly looks like corruption to the average person. But nothing is going to happen. It doesn't constitute corruption under the law.
2: This is Attorney Michael Smith. I'm here with my former law partner, Jim Lafferty, and we're speaking with Ellen Yaroshevsky, an expert on legal ethics. She's been reviewing for us the recent decisions of the Supreme Court. Ellen, in 2023, under great pressure, the Supreme Court adopted an ethics code. Does that help deal with such issues?
1: Not much, but it certainly makes the justices aware that the public cares and they can't ignore it forever. The problem with the code they adopted, there's zero accountability. The proposals that were made for accountability, that there ought to be someone to review whether or not there's a violation, it should be binding. There should be formal enforcement mechanisms with clear rules for recusals, transparency when justices have connections with parties or amici. It got stalled in Congress along party lines. So no.
0: Ellen, in recent times, there's been, again, a good deal of discussion about changing the Supreme Court. Outline for us, discuss with us, what are some of those proposals?
1: You know, up until recently, the proposal to add members to the Supreme Court wasn't taken with much seriousness by scholars or by people in Congress. But I think now, given what's gone on this term, I mean, it looks, as you say, corruption, It looks terrible. This has been devastating, and it does not look like a court behaving like a court. There are many people who are now open to the idea that we ought to add people to the court. And that can be done. Of course, you have to have a different party in power. It can be done by Congress if there's obviously a different president and a different Congress and a Senate. So that's actually being pushed. That's on the table. That's a, I don't want to call that short term, but, you know, if there's a possibility of doing that within a few years or 5 years even, that would significantly change things. The other ideas are term limits, and they're talking about 18-year term limits, staggered terms, so that when someone gets appointed, every person would have 18 years. But that's not going to do much for the current situation, because 18 years is a really long time, and it can't apply probably to the people who are currently sitting on the court. You know, I think the most important thing is public education and pressure. People don't tend to understand what the Supreme Court is, what they've done, why they should care about it. But hopefully what can happen now is that many organizations will begin organizing and taking up what the Supreme Court has done and how, you know, in many ways they're much more dangerous than Trump and what they've done. They've altered the Constitution in the way that we've understood it for years. They're basically sending us back, you know, to pre-Reconstruction. I mean, Ketanji Brown Jackson says very clearly in her opinion, the birthright citizenship opinion, this is like going back to Dred Scott, when black people, you know, were not citizens, and they were treated so horribly. So we are in trouble unless we're already in trouble, but we're certainly in trouble unless the public begins to exercise pressure and to understand what's at stake when we look at the Supreme Court.
0: Now you've got a highly conservative court, and you've given a very thorough critique of how that court tends to operate. There have been past periods of time in the country when the court has been more liberal, and the right wing complains about the over-liberal nature of the court. Is that what's happening now, or is this different than courts that had one particular point of view in the past?
1: You know, the Warren Court in history was really the only the liberal court. Historically, the Supreme Court's always been conservative. But this court's not conservative. I mean, the liberal court did not totally undermine past law, right? They may have built upon it, but they didn't come along and say, well, this law that's been on the books for 100 years about the way democracy functions and agencies, we're just going to change it because we don't like it. And that's what it looks like now. I mean, there are obviously conservative scholars who don't agree with that. But in general, the wholesale way in which they have undertaken to remake democracy in their own image is really quite different than what the liberal court did. Liberal court really, they focused more on individual rights. They didn't focus on the structure of government.
2: Ellen, you advised our listeners they should get involved and educate people. How would they do that?
1: Well, first of all, it would be really good to have people come in and do programs on why the Supreme Court matters to your life. I don't think people tend to understand that. I mean, after all, if we had more people understanding that and understanding the need to put people on the court or courts around the country who actually respected the law and could move things forward, maybe there would be different people elected. I think this should be connected to all the voting rights that they've lost, but it should be connected to all the election work that is going on. It should not be left out of those discussions.
2: So if people want to get in touch with you or organizations that you think are doing good work, what should they do?
1: Well, they can contact me through Hofstra, which is my institutional affiliation, even though I am retired. And there are many good organizations that save the Supreme Court, Fair and Just Government. I don't have the exact names at my fingertips, but you can go online and look at some of the organizations that are working on saving the court.
0: We have some time left. I wonder if you could give us your opinion on this shadow docket. It's certainly being used a great deal by this court.
1: It's really disturbing. You know, the court's always had an emergency docket. They long had one, mostly for death penalty cases, for last-minute stays of execution. But what those are, they're unsigned decisions. There's no opinion. They're unseen, unsigned, almost always unexplained. And it's the judicial equivalent of because I said so. And so there's no, when there's no written opinion, it undermines the total power of the Supreme Court, which should be their logic and opinions and the creation of precedent that a person can rely on. And the public needs to understand how sinister this is, because what they have done, you know, under the late night guise of overruling injunctions that lower courts have issued, lower courts working assiduously on facts and on law, writing long opinions, the Supreme Court by shadow docket just overturns that. It's in every single area, and all of them, virtually all, have been 6-3 rulings, with Justices Sotomayor, Kagan, and Ketanji Brown Jackson dissenting on abortion, on voting, on immigration. And it's been really shocking. And there's hundreds and hundreds of opinions now that the court is using. And by the way, the term is not over. Their opinions are over, but their term goes through the summer. And unfortunately, we're probably going to expect more shadow docket opinions. I mean, that's one of the things that frankly could be changed by Congress. They could say that you have to write opinions. You know, the courts may order changes to election rules so close to the date of elections that it's really not fair without issuing an opinion. And, you know, they wrote an opinion saying, oh, you can't order changes to election rules close to the date of the elections, but they never said what's too close. There's a great book by Stephen Blatta called The Shadow Docket that explains the history of the shadow docket, how they're using it, and why it's so disturbing.
0: Well, Ellen Yaroshevsky, I want to thank you so much for being with us today here on Law and Disorder. Thank you very much.
1: Thank you so much.
2: You take it easy, Ellen.
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0: when Donald Trump came back to resume the office of presidency a year and a half ago, the kind of government we were living under was unclear. It was a government where billionaires dominated our mass media, corporations, universities, courts, and the government. Was this oligarchy, authoritarianism, or was it fascism, American style? Last month, the media treated us to the spectacle of Elon Musk becoming the world's first trillionaire. $1 trillion is $1,000 billion. $1 billion is $1,000 million. The amount of money $1 trillion represents is difficult to even imagine. It would take a man working 52 weeks a year for $25 an hour, 19.23 million years to make $1 trillion. The impact on a democratic society of having a trillionaire and over 1,000 billionaires besides him has been transformative. It's been a spectacle that has affected all of our lives. Here to talk to us about this phenomena is returning guest Professor Henry Giroux. Last year, Law and Disorder interviewed 7 significant thinkers about the topic of American fascism. We put together a book called From the Flag to the Cross, Fascism, American Style. One of the contributors to the Law and Disorder book was Professor Henry Giroux. He wrote about the transformation of our educational system. Henry Giroux currently holds the McMaster University Chair for Scholarship in the Public Interest. His most recent book, co-authored with Anthony DiMaggio, is titled Fascism on Trial, Education and the Possibility of Democracy. Professor Henry Giroux frequently writes for the L.A. Progressive and has recently authored an article on Elon Musk becoming a trillionaire. Henry Giroux, a hearty welcome back to Law and Disorder Radio.
1: Oh, it's great to be back. Thank you for inviting me.
0: Well, thanks. I know it was a last-minute invitation. We're grateful for you to pick up on it. Henry, you've labeled Elon Musk as a techno-fascist. What is the difference between fascism, oligarchy, and authoritarianism?
1: In a more general sense, I think we could say that oligarchy is ruled by the rich, whereas authoritarianism seems to be ruled through concentrated power, intimidation, weakening of democratic institutions, attacks on dissent. Where I think that fascism goes further. It fuses authoritarian rule with ultra-nationalism, racism, especially racism, militarism, the politics of disposability, and it seems to be infatuated with an absolute culture of organized cruelty. What makes Musk dangerous is that he embodies all three.
2: I believe that you believe that the media frenzy about Musk becoming the first trillionaire is a symptom of a deep social and political crisis. Am I right?
1: Yeah, no, absolutely. I mean, in a sense, what it does is it sort of, in some way, focuses on Musk as a personality. And what it ignores, of course, is not only the obscenity of inequality, the spectacle of celebrity, it obscures the real crisis, which is in the United States and in many places right now, the hollowing out of democracy, the unprecedented concentration of wealth and power, and a kind of new form, what I call a kind of new authoritarian formation in which, you know, capitalism, digital technologies, and fascist sensibilities, they sort of converge in an almost unprecedented way. You know, recently there was a piece in Oxford in which they called Nabil Hamed, talks about a $1 trillion alarm bill and warns of what he calls an inequality emergency. So that the issue is not just a sort of personalized sort of celebration of the fact that he has a lot of money. It basically is an attempt to try to what we really need is an attempt to understand the way in which this tremendous concentration of power has any viable notion of democracy, whether it distorts markets, it distorts politics, or it's used in some way to basically demonize in entire populations that basically are brown immigrants or basically non-white.
0: So, Henry, what made Musk's fortune possible?
1: know. I mean, if we believe the media, he's just a very smart guy who happened to be in the right place at the right time. And, of course, this is nonsense. I mean, he's probably the fanciest welfare recipient in the world, having taken billions of dollars, it seems to me, from the public coffers. I mean, his fortune rests upon what? Decades of public investment, government contracts, subsidies, tax advantages, selective finance. And essentially, he's part of a political system that's organized to redistribute wealth upward. And he's basically been the beneficiary of that. We know that.
2: Henry, what was Musk's role as Trump's chaos makers, to use your term? Our mental image now we've gone of Musk as a man wielding a chainsaw.
1: Yeah, I think the chainsaw is a perfect symbol because it captures basically a form of gangster capitalism in which destruction itself becomes a governing strategy. And we've seen that through Dodge, in which, you know, Musk basically reaped enormous chaos on what we might call American democracy, even in its weakest state, by dismantling a whole range of government agencies, crucial agencies that hold power accountable, weakened regulatory institutions, hollowed out the public capacities that protect ordinary citizens, treated public goods as nothing more than obstacles to private profit, and democratic institutions basically as barriers to oligarchic power. So it seems to me that it becomes a symbol of destruction for the social state. Chaos, in this sense, is sort of fundamental to something very essential to capitalism itself, and that is that it destroys anything that gets in the way of profit-making, greed, the concentration of wealth in very few hands, and the need not to hold power accountable. So in that sense, Musk was a perfect symbol of something that basically echoes a philosophy that is central to his own, and that is that democracy and freedom are not the same thing, that democracy gets in the way of the freedom of the market, the freedom for the rich, and the freedom for oligarchs, and the freedom for white supremacists.
0: We're speaking with Henry Giroux. Henry, talk about USAID. What is it, and what role did Musk play in closing and slashing it? What effect has this had on people of Africa, especially children?
1: I think that USAID represents one of the greatest humanitarian crimes of our time. That is the closing of it. It's really hard to understand how Musk could possibly justify this. And according to, as a matter of fact, a Boston University impact metrics dashboard before its operation ceased recently because of funding, that an estimated 781,000 preventable deaths occurred during the first year of the cuts. 518,000, over 518,000 were children. I mean, this basically is a kind of economic genocide. It's really hard to believe, in a sense, anybody could involve himself in that kind of destruction, representing a kind of moral collapse and an extraordinary indifference to human suffering, especially children. I mean, ethical responsibility here just disappears in the language of efficiency and cost-cutting. And history will remember not simply the wealth he accumulated, but the lives treated as expendable in this pursuit, and particularly the lives of young children. The richest man in the world, as Bill Gates pointed out, now becomes responsible for the thousands of deaths of some of the poorest children in the world. If that isn't a commentary on ethical collapse, moral responsibility, and basically what potentially should be seen as a war crime, then language has lost its meaning.
2: I wonder, Henry, the philosopher Hannah Arendt once observed that empathy is the feature of human society that, well, elevates it above barbarism. In this respect, how do you understand Musk's appeal and behavior?
1: I think we can understand it because I think empathy basically suggests compassion, basically suggests a concern for the social contract. Empathy basically gets in the way of unchecked individualism, solidarity, greed. And I think we have to remember that this attempt to claim that people should only be involved with their own self-interest, modified by the claim that empathy is somehow evil, is nothing more than a cover, one could argue, for basically being allowed to engage in race baiting, attacking diversity initiatives, promoting narratives of cultural and democratic replacement. And the sad thing is that this attack on empathy, you know, as it translates into racism, systemic racism, what we would call white replacement theory, and a whole range of sort of ugly, kind of disproportionate, dystopian forms of degraded corruption and racism. This is not just rhetoric. I mean, you know, this guy, during the Belfast unrest, he put out hundreds of posts, in which he supported far-right extremist Tommy Robinson, encouraging anti-immigrant mobilization and later called for millions of immigrants to leave, which basically created a culture, legitimized a culture of fear and violence that was deadly. He's really quite responsible in some ways, in ways that suggest that this notion of empathy is more than simply a dystopian, parasitic understanding of how people should treat each other. He's more than a poster boy for a degraded corruption and racism. He's also a poster boy for enacting and legitimating a public consciousness that basically embraces violence and embraces white supremacist theories and embraces basically a hatred of migrants and immigrants and brown people. So I think we need to put those things together to get a clear understanding of what that notion of empathy really means. It's more than just simply a putrid philosophical discourse.
0: I wanted to ask you, Henry, about the spectacle in modern society. What is a spectacle, and how is Musk a spectacle?
1: Well, Musk is part of a spectacle that in that what he does, the spectacle is basically politics organized as theater, as a permanent kind of performance. It sort of substitutes drama for deliberation. It emphasizes emotion over reason, celebrity for democratic accountability. It manufactures attention while sort of emptying politics of any ethical responsibility. I'm always moved by Susan Sontag, you know, her work on fascism and aesthetics and spectacle, and when she once argued that the spectacle transforms politics into an intoxicating drama of style, ritual, and emotional intensity. And it seems to me that ideas matter less than sensations, and the thrill of power and the seduction of force become the show. The image becomes everything. The performance becomes everything. Language dies. It's emptied of any substance. The culture of immediacy takes over and decapitates the possibility of understanding a system in a more comprehensive way. The spectacle basically is synonymous with a new form of illiteracy, because it basically shuts down language as something that can make a distinction between truth and falsehoods, between racism and justice, between injustice and justice, and so it goes. And I think that this becomes particularly important around another issue that is utterly related to this, and that Musk has not only mastered the politics of the spectacle, the rockets, the memes, the chainsaw, the inflammatory tweets, the public insults, and his own sort of bizarre behavior. But he does this through a public pedagogy that's organized around the merging of technology, new technologies, power, concentrated power, culture, and everyday life. He has become the ultimate anti-public intellectual, spreading a public pedagogy of racism and hate. He's dangerous, and he's dangerous because he's capable of legitimating the worst instincts of what it means for people to live in a democratic society while acknowledging difference, social matters of social justice, and ethical principles.
2: Henry, in the past, in this country, excessively rich people gave some of their money to charity and to set up institutions. John D. Rockefeller, of course, was famous for giving out dimes, but folks like Andrew Carnegie, the Steel Baron, established libraries, and there were other millionaires during previous periods of time in U.S. history where the same could be said. But what about Musk? I'm not aware of him doing anything like that.
1: Well, Musk doesn't care about providing a cover for his basically destructive ideology, pernicious ideology, and destructive policy. He doesn't care about that. I mean, you know, Musk believes he's part of a privileged few that has the right genes, the right blood flow, and the right background, and that he wants to use his power, his immense wealth, to strengthen, not to strengthen public institutions or reshape them, rather than strengthening public institutions, he wants to reshape them according to his own political, racist, nativist, white nationalist interests. So what does he do? He doesn't provide, you know, immense amounts of money to charity. He purchases communications platforms. He finances far-right political campaigns. He amplifies extremist voices. He attacks government agency and extends private power into public life. His project is not charity. It's the concentration of power, the fusion of state power with technological control. It's one of the worst forms of domination.
0: This is Attorney Michael Smith. I'm here with my former law partner, Jim Lafferty. We're speaking with Professor Henry Giroux on the phenomena, in Henry's opinion and mine also, and Jim's, Elon Musk. Henry, what is historically new about what Musk represents?
1: Well, I think he's become a warning sign for a new kind of oligarchic fascist rule in which immense wealth, technological power, and political influence converge to completely undermine any viable notion of democratic life or democracy itself. Remember, these people, whether it's Peter Thiel or him, I mean, they hate democracy. They think it gets in the way. They think it infringes on white people. They think that, you know, people who are coming into the country that basically to make it a better place, to find a new life, to enrich its cultural differences and its understanding of each other, that that's a burden, that that somehow is a threat to the emergence of what we might call techno-oligarchic power. I mean, previous billionaires dominated industries. Musk operates across, he operates across communications, artificial intelligence, digital surveillance, and across boundaries. Musk is not really concerned about the nation as having a sense of common purpose or embodying democratic values. I mean, we have never seen before an individual possessed with this extraordinary amount of wealth, technical infrastructure, media ownership, in order to basically resurrect what I would call an updated version of fascism, which is basically about racial cleansing, which is about consolidating Christian power, which is about enacting a politics of disposability. Look, you don't have to be an historian to learn from history. The militarization of cities, the wealth that's out of control, the attempt to use the media in a way that creates forms of massive forms of indoctrination, the taking over of universities. These are all issues that Musk supports, along with his cadres. But I think it's important to recognize that Musk is a symptom. You know, if Musk goes away, this doesn't go away. The economic inequality, the massive, staggering concentrations of wealth in few hands, that's endemic to what America is about. And we've never come to grips with it, and now it's reached its end point. And its endpoint is basically not Trump or Musk. Its endpoint is an updated form of fascism.
2: I would like now to ask you for your final thoughts on what we've been talking about today. And then also, when you're done with that, tell us how people can follow your work.
1: Well, I think that one of the things that we need to understand is we need to name power and make it visible. We need to understand what it means to basically use these new technologies and the new opportunities for connecting with each other to sort of not only name how power works, but to organize in ways to create a movement that is not just pedagogical in terms of how it educates people, but also translates into massive forms of mass action. We need to engage forms of resistance that are collective, that are systemic, and we need at the national level. At the local level, we need to be abreast of a kind of democratic socialism that's now at work in the country, that's offering alternatives about what it means to live in a way in which human agency can flourish. Whether we're talking about the housing crisis, whether we're talking about poverty, whether we're talking about, you know, providing enough food for people, whether we're talking about, you know, universal health care. We need to link the kinds of issues through which people live their lives with a systemic understanding of the fact that we need to go back to Frederick Douglass and acknowledge that there is no democracy without struggle, and there's no struggle without, in some way, taking hold of the reins of power. And I think until that happens, we're going to be in trouble. But I think the other thing we need to recognize, and I think it's really crucial, is that we need to recognize that we live in an era in which the question of culture has really been politicized and becomes the main stage on which agencies are being shaped, subjects are being taught. People are learning about what it means to, in some way, fundamentally relate to each other. And I think until that becomes clear, that controlling public culture is essential to the consolidation of resistance and power, and that education has to become central to politics, we'll be in trouble. But this is really an important issue that we cannot in any way underestimate. Education is central to politics, and culture is really the terrain of struggle that we now have to address in light of these new social formations that are controlling cultural apparatuses in ways that are profoundly dystopian and have really unbelievable consequences if we don't address this.
2: And how do people follow your work?
1: Well, you can follow me basically on my website, which is henryagiroux.com, as well as the fact that I write, of course, for LA Progressive, Counterpunch, and mostly and Truth Out.
0: That's Giroux, G-I-R-O-U-X.
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0: Henry, this has really been a terrific interview. Your insights have a depth that we really are not that used to getting. We're so grateful for you to be on Law and Disorder. Thank you so much.
1: Oh, it's my pleasure. 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
3: During the beginning of the 20th century, yet another unique American music form developed. When Mexican-American musicians from Texas began to play the accordions brought by immigrants from Germany and Czechoslovakia, the result was Tejano, or Tex-Mex music.

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This is the show, Fiesta Musical. I'm your host, Robert Rodriguez. Welcome, welcome to another magical Monday. Magical, because we are all here together to celebrate this great day. It's kind of hot. I was working on my tan at work. You know, I don't think it's too far out of the realm of reality, but I can actually feel myself getting darker when I'm out there walking in the sun. You know, you just, your skin just kind of tingles. And then when I walk in, I look in the mirror, I'm like, holy cow, what the heck happened? Anyway, studio line 816-931-5534. Direct to my cell phone. All right. 913-553-1200. Those of you texting my old phone, I appreciate it very much, but I only have this phone. I did get your text last week when I got home as my phone was working. I'm like, oh, man, so many people checking in. I appreciate it. Thank you so much. But I am at 913-553-1200. That means you, Mr. Chris Gomez. He's usually the first one to check in every Monday. And I do have a door prize for the first person every Monday night that checks in. And I got a whole bunch of prizes for Chris Gomez that he's never collected. So I don't know what I'm going to have to do with that. I'm going to have to parcel them out. But I am at 553-1200. Of course, studio line 816-931-5534. Started the night off with Mr. Joel Guzman tearing up the squeeze box. Those of you that do not know the voice that always leads me in, Mr. Freddie Fender. That's Mr. Freddie Fender quoting the how the squeeze box and the European settlers settled into Texas and influenced the music very, very heavily as, you know, just a big melting pot down in Texas. But got a great day going on. Like I said, it's very warm. And, of course, All-Star Break. You know what the 13th of July always signifies, the All-Star Break. And it is the date. The 13th of July was the date that my sister was born. Those of you out there don't, you know, think, he's got a sister? Yeah, I got a sister. She started the Rodriguez family. I can't tell you how many years ago, but many, many, many, many, many, many, many, many, many, many, many years ago, my sister was born. She started the family, and I ended it. My mom and dad said, nah, that's it. That's enough. That's enough. My sister Linda Watson, of course, Linda Rodriguez. I told her, I'm going to give you a shout out. I was going to try to meet with her on Saturday, but it was way too tired after work. I'm old. I'm out in the sun all day, and it's like, can't make it happen. But my sister Linda, big influence on my life, of course. You know, it's always great to have an older sister. Helped me through a lot of jams. You know, hard to believe, I was kind of, I was getting myself in situations. Still am. But she helped me get out of a few of them. But my sister Linda's happy birthday. I told her to tell all her friends I'm going to dedicate the show to her. And she got me through UMKC. Told you I borrowed her car. She's working for the post office, and we're still living at the house. And she had a Mitsubishi Eclipse. It was small. It was perfect. It was compact. I could squeeze it into any illegal parking spot that I could find at UMKC on the campus. As I was running late, hey, those of you might find that hard to believe too. I was running late to class mostly every day that I was going there. And I was man, there's no place to park. Well, here's a place right here. It says no parking without a parking pass. You must register your vehicle. Ah, that's for the other people, not me. It wasn't my car. Happy birthday, Linda.

0: What is up, my good people? This is your wise guy, Easy Ed, reminding you to get your Tuesday morning started off right by cruising down Easy Street. Yes, your feel-good show every Tuesday morning from 6 to 8 a.m., bringing the positivity and some good tunes that were meant to be heard. 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No discrimination here. 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

All right. The late, great Mr. Steve Jordan. Before that, we heard Show Band USA, Gary Guardado, and Pleasure Band. I'll tell you what, Phil, those of you who aren't familiar with the show, I try to do new stuff, and then I try to jump in a little bit of oldies, because I'm an old dude. Not as old as my sister. My sister's older than me. It's happy birthday to my sister, Linda. Linda. It's her birthday. I told her I'd give her a shout-out, and told her, have her friends check it out, and I'll share a few stories if I can come up with some stories. I have a lot of stories, but a lot of them I cannot share on here. Got to Mr. Ivy Garza. He checked in last week. I saw that on my old phone. Thank you so much. Johnny, be good. Those of you, write down the new number, 913-553-1200. It's got a lot of music for you, so just hold on. Your official Monday night, the Hano Dance Party.

All right. Squeeze box set for you, man. Got to all my late night squeezers out there. And you know who you are, of course. Could not do this show without the late night squeezers. Started it all. And I was on here with Mr. Greg Concholas here celebrating my sister's birthday. This is her actual birthday, July 13th. And, of course, you are listening to 90.1 FM, KKFI, Kansas City Community Radio. This is the show, Fiesta Musical. I'm your host, Bob Rodriguez. And here celebrating my sister's birthday, Linda Rodriguez. And everybody that's listening out there, her family, her kids, they're all scattered around the U.S., this great country, the U.S. of A. But, squeeze box set, my sister was actually the first in the family to play the accordion. And my dad was always bringing home, you know, we come from a musical family. My dad always wanted to play. I don't know if he actually did play. My mom played the piano very, very, very well. Of course, my grandmother did. My aunts were musical. And we all started playing when we were very, very young. My sister was a good piano player, very good piano player. She was in a couple of talent shows, I think, played... I remember what the song, Alley Cat, something like that. And then actually played the accordion, Spanish Eyes, I think. And won the talent show at Rosedale Middle School. And she was actually the first accordion player in the family. Very, very, very, very talented, my sister is. Of course, she's celebrating her birthday today. Johnny B. Good checking in and say, you know, I don't know if he's doing the math or he had a calendar or AI or whatever and kind of figured out maybe how old you were, you know, going back in time. And he said, was her birthday on Friday the 13th? I'm like, of course it was. Of course. That's my sister. She was born on Friday the 13th, way back when. But I don't know. I don't know how he figured that out. But Johnny be good out there. People checking in all over the place, of course, going out to the Hernandez family, the Orozco family, the Arzolas, the Reyes, the Rojas, the Gonzalez, Gilbert Lopez. I don't know if he has my new phone number. John Delgado, of course, the Hano historian, the Della Torre family, the Loya family, the Garcia, the Lopez, everybody out there, Manuel Rodriguez. I know everybody's probably, you know, checking on my old phone. They're like, man, where's that dude at? I can't see it. I can't see the screen. I can call it. It'll ring. It rang on me the other day, and I answered it. I don't know. Somebody must have, can I say butt-dialed me? Butt-dialed me on the, I could hear people talking. Of course, I couldn't see the screen, so I did not know who it was. And so since my screen wasn't functioning, I couldn't hang it up. Yeah, such is my life. And so I had to take the back off, take the battery out, and shut the phone down because I couldn't disconnect because the screen wasn't working, so I couldn't hang it up. Needed an old-fashioned phone back in the day when, you know, got that big clunky AT&T phone or Southwestern Bell phone, and you got mad at somebody, you got to slam it down. Take that. Not that I did that, but I would see it on the movies. Anyway, studio line 816-931-5534. Direct to my cell phone 913-513-1200. Tony Pacheco checking in. He is a Fiesta Musical show contributor, always sending me music. And now I can actually see it because he sends me to my new phone before I'd have to forward it over to my new phone, and then I'd lose track of what I did. And I'm not that high tech, of course. But he sent me, and I always knew this. I always knew this album because Steve Reyes, big musical influence on my life. And well, going back to my sister Linda, she actually got me my first gig playing in Greg Controla's band. She kind of knew of Greg Controla and knew that he was looking for a trumpet player. And I don't know how old I was, 15, 14, 15, 16, I don't know. But I started going to rehearsal and played with Greg Controla y Los Reyes before he broke up that band and started the Brown Lightning. Of course, we always played quite a bit down at Mora's Lounge. That's where I grew up. Spent my formative years in Mora's Lounge, a very
very well-known cantina here on the west side of KCMO. But yeah, my sister Linda got me my first gig, my first band. Anyway, I always knew of this album because Steve Reyes, you know, had this album, and Tony Pacheco forwarded it to me, and I was listening to it. Man, it brought back great memories. The great Johnny Hernandez. And I was picking through it, and I think this was one of the first times that Mr. Joel Guzman actually had a heavy hand in the production. So let me see if I can find a cut. Johnny Hernandez, Third Coast Band. Man, I love that. I love that music. First time I heard anything like this. See if you enjoy it as much as I have.

Samson Martinez featuring La 45. Before that, we heard Jay Sterling featuring Jonathan Espinosa, Stampede, Arti Herrera, and we did La Casetera and some Johnny Hernandez, Taking You Back in Time. I know that was arranged by Mr. Joel Guzman. Man, good stuff. That was Tony Pacheco that brought that Johnny Hernandez and Third Coast album to mind. Man, good stuff, good stuff. Johnny became good friends with Johnny Hernandez. We would talk on the phone quite a bit. He was trying to get me to convince me to move down and create some music with him. And then when I was out touring with Mr. Adalberto Gallegos and Bob Garza, ran into him. I said, Johnny, I said, man, what are you doing down here? Creative with Mr. Joel Guzman. It is that time to take you back. World famous retro set. I didn't know there was World Cup going on. Got the update that, is it Spain? Spain won. So Spain's going to meet the winner of Argentina and England. Is that right? Man, it's got to Nadine. Man, she's got to be in on cloud nine with her English soccer team doing so well. I think might be going back and didn't Spain and England fight a few wars? That's gonna be kind of tough. It is that time. Stalling. Got my number two pencil. Got my cassettes. It's gonna be short, but it's gonna be jam packed with a lot of music. The world famous retro set. We're gonna jump right on in. Hold hands. We're gonna walk into the way back machine and go way back. Even further than my sister Linda was born. We're going to go way, way back, way, way.

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was Joel Guzman, Sarah Fox at the dance, wrapping up the world famous retro set. We had Johnny Hernandez in there, Alfonso Ramos, Los Relámpagos. That was Cornelio Reyna and I'm going blank. Somebody will remind me. Ramon Ayala, of course. Man, taking you back in time at the dance. I can wish a happy birthday to my sister. Thank you out there for indulging me. Big influence on my life, of course. Having a big sister. And used to take her Plymouth Duster out with an 8-track and listen to Tejano music after band practice with Mr. Greg Control. Happy birthday, Linda. Thank you so much for supporting the show, supporting Tejano music, and all of the musicians that bring it to you live. Good night.

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A continuación viene Rock Rabbit Yard con el Dr. Mike, quien ya está aquí. 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
1: Midnight on the dot, and time for the Rock and Roll Graveyard, right here on KKFI. I'm Dr. Mike, I'll be with you till 2. Let's head into the Star Castle together.

0: Well, time is on my side, at least 2 hours of it.
1: Yes, it is.
0: I'm Dr. Mike, the host of the Rock and Roll Graveyard. We started out with my new favorite album of the week, the second release of Star Castle, 1976, thereabouts. I had forgotten about this band. I saw some reference to it on Facebook, as old men will. And, man, they have blown me away. Sure, they sound like Yes. Maybe too much like Yes. But it's kind of like methadone for your Yes addiction. So we're going to hear two more songs from Star Castle. The album's called Fountains of Light. We heard the first track called Fountains. You got to see this album cover, man. It's fantastic. Behind me, the Moody Blues from their first record, or around that time. We're going to be featuring some Velvet Underground. I've got some live Yes at the BBC. Also, some interesting Genesis, old Beatles, standard stuff. Who else? Well, you'll just have to find out. I've got some great tunes from 1969, including some Deep Purple. Thanks for joining me in the graveyard on KKFI.

One of the hugest groups ever to come out of America, the Velvet Underground. They didn't sell many records, but they sure influenced a lot of people. Sunday morning, we're going to be featuring that album, Andy Warhol, the one with the banana on it. He was their manager, sort of, at the time. And that was the calm song, Before the Storm. We'll get to the storm in a minute. Live Yes from BBC coming up. And I saw a program as I was doing research. That's all I do is look up stuff about songs and with the help of others, including Paul. And I saw a program about albums released in some month in 1969. You can check it out at Yesterday's Papers. It's a YouTube show, Yesterday's Papers. It's good. Well, Jethro Tull released Stand Up at that time, 1969. One of the songs on there I really kind of enjoyed. Thought I'd play it for you. A New Day Yesterday. Jethro Tull. We got early Beatles. We got Yes. We got Genesis coming. All kinds of stuff and more VU in the Rock and Roll Graveyard.

0: one of the best Beatle covers out there, Slow Down. From, if you're an American, you would get it from the album Something New. I'm not sure which of the European albums it came out on, but I hope you enjoyed it. A rockin' number from the Beatles. Who else did we hear from? Deep Purple gave us La Lena, and or La Lena. That was a request, 1969, self-titled album. The Velvet Underground, I'm Waiting for the Man, or My Man. Jethro Tull, A New Day Yesterday, that one from 69. Velvet Underground, Sunday Morning. Doors before that, Shaman's Blues, also from 1969. That seems to be the year for the show. We're going to, do you think it's time for another Star Castle song? I think so, but we got to take a little break. The first promo is for the show that I did last night. I got to give you a little warning here. And it's the only show that plays noise. Pretty much nothing but noise for 3 hours almost. I usually end with some East Indian music to calm things down a bit. But it's noise like you've never heard it. And some free improv and some free jazz and avant-garde this, that, and the other. 2 weeks ago, as I was playing on that show, we had a big shootout right outside my window here. Over 50 bullets were shot. One guy died. It was a real thing, man, a real massacre. You didn't really hear about it, so it's a big secret. So I'm telling you about it now. But it was during this show, appropriately, I guess. Listen to this. When we come back, Star Castle. Whether you call it noise, improv, experimental, or just free. Wonders abound on the night train, Monday morning at 2 a.m.
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Alice Cooper there. I'm letting it play, man, because I want to hear Black Juju coming up next. We heard from Star Castle, Lady in the Lake. You can't get any proggier than Lady in the Lake. Had a request for Mott the Hoople. That's coming up. More Velvet Underground live, yes, at the BBC. Stay with me in the graveyard.

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We all need our rest. 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

Are you a dude? I guess that's for you then. Mott the Hoople by request. Hopefully you enjoyed it. Before that, Black Juju from Alice Cooper. Love It to Death, one of the great rock albums ever made. We also heard, what is it? We Still Have a Long Way to Go. And we're featuring some Velvet Underground. We've got some more Beatles coming your way. Another Mott the Hoople request, as I got a call during that tune. And the list goes on and on. Maybe another Deep Purple tune. And we're trying to get to Yes Live at the BBC. Here's the Velvet Underground.

Severin, speak so slightly. Severin, down on your bended knee. 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

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Cathedral Tomes there. Following Heroin by Velvet Underground. A very cheery tune for you. Rain by the Beatles. Venus and Furs by VU. Got another Mott the Hoople request coming up. This one a request too. Deep Purple giving us April. In the Rock and Roll Graveyard. Well, I've got a surprise for you. Hang on for that.

Deep Purple with an epic version of April from 1969. It's the album that has the band inserted into a Hieronymus Bosch painting. I love this early Deep Purple. Hopefully you do too. 23 before 2. Bruce declared heroin magnificent. Well, I'd have to agree with that. So I offered a live version. Here it is.

She is a clerk. Well, we're creeping up towards 2 a.m. Did you enjoy the Velvet Underground tribute? One of the great bands of all time. Their first album, Andy Warhol, sold 500 copies. 499 bands started the next week. They influenced punk rock, everybody. Probably the most important American band outside of when the Beatles were on the Ed Sullivan show there. Mott the Hoople covering Sweet Jane, a Velvet Underground tune. I had a request for Olivia Newton-John, and I said, I can't play Olivia Newton-John on here because she drove me crazy as a young man, and her music was bad, but she was beautiful, and, you know, it just didn't work out. So I decided to play The Man Who Wrote Xanadu. Jeff Lynn, ELO, with that song, believe it or not, and I think you're going to love it. After that, I had a special request that I might be able to squeeze in. The Church appeared at Knuckleheads, I think it was last week, so I had a caller could give me a ring. Will you play a Church song? Well, they don't fit our little 63 to 75 timeline at all. But I did see The Church at a small bar in Memphis, Tennessee, before they were famous. And at that time, I was sort of into them. And my favorite song by them was a song called Electric Lash. And maybe I can work that in for you. We're just about at the end of the Rock and Roll Graveyard on KKFI

We're creeping up to the top of the hour. The church there for the guy that went to see the church last week at Knuckleheads, they're still doing the rounds. As I said, I saw them early on in a little bar in Memphis and actually went to a party with them after the gig. If you get a chance, look up Seance. It has the most beautiful cover by the church. I think I like it because they sound kind of like the Birds, really. I'm Dr. Mike. Hopefully you've enjoyed the show tonight. We'll end with this, or probably end with this Zombies tune, which is the prettiest prison tune ever written. I'll be back with you tomorrow night at 2 a.m. for country music. And I'm adding a little bit of country rock in there from late 60s, early 70s. 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Mahler's Fifth on KKFI. 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
2: 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I'm your host, Professor John Hook. We spotlight music that is improvisational in nature and in inspiration. There are 15 different styles that we have accounted for in the United States. And when we did the accounting, we were dancing. We were not just watching it. We were loving it. Yeah, there's all kinds of it. For example, Womack and Womack. It's Cecil Womack and his wife with alimony.

I know. Ooh, Cecil and Linda Womack with Alimony, Alimony. It can be tough. I'm Pastor John Hook. These are the Out-of-Towners with Billy's Club Savoy of some note.

They call themselves the Tidal Rhythm Band. Beach music junkie. That's something that they like down in the southeastern United States. Well, and in

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There's all kinds. Come under the umbrella soul dancing. Yeah. 15 different styles, not counting Europe. We'll get to that too. This group right here is known as Hourglass. They had a soul dancing tune. Actually, they had a couple. This was their first. Hourglass, or the Allman Brothers Band.

0: Mr. Bobby Dylan. Watching the river flow. 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Joe Cocker.
1: Watching the river flow.
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0: It's soul dancing. Yeah. Bob Dylan. I'm Pastor John Hook. With the Lanny Thomas Project coming up. But first, well, here's a man you have loved on the soul dancing circuit forever. Daryl Nullish and Texas Heat. Count on me. Do it at KKFI 90.1.

She has kind of an unusual name. Lindsay Ellie. E-L-I. Ellie? That wouldn't be Eli. Well, you know, I haven't talked to Lindsay, so I'm going to leave it open. That's a John Hook with the great Delbert McClinton. Fort Worth, Dallas, Texas.

One of the top songwriters in Nashville, that's K.T. Osmond, or the late K.T., I should say, live close by, visit often. A tune of hers that went right to the top of the soul dancing chart. That's how hot that sucker was. It's Lanny Thomas and the Lanny

California Raisins, in case they escaped your notice. That's a group that goes back a while and has a great deal of music to go with it. I'm talking about, of course, on the soul dancing side. Joe

0: 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Thank you so much, Eric, sir.
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0: Part 3 of Soul Dancing, right here on KKFI. Kansas City Community Radio, the heartbeat of the city, as it were. This is y'all, Fessa. If you ever got the need, by the way, to hear a song played on my show that you think belongs here, you think that it's a soul dancing tune, then send it to me, johnhook@mindspring.com, and I'll get it taken care of. Shakura Saida brings us to the Pointer Sisters.

There are the Embers with Craig Woolard up front on So Sensual. This is Joe Fessa, John Hooks. Take a trip down to the Caribbean. A lot of beautiful islands.

Dear one, hold me fast. And I start in praying. Oh, Lord, please let me last.

Remember when that long sought after and awaited album came out? What was it, 17 years? The Eagles, No More Cloudy Days, one of several on the soul dancing charts from that album back in the day on the smooth Step Inside. This is y'all Fessa, John Hook, KKFI, 90.1 FM, with Shack Attack.

singer some of the time, lead guitarist all of the time is Guy with the Castaways. Southeastern USA. Guy went on to Soul Dance in Heaven recently. Left this among many behind. Many, many, many, many soul dance.

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He was a part of the Motown stable for many, many years. He just somehow he was one of the background people. Did sing a little bit. Sang this a little bit.

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0: Sounds a lot like this. These are the Bellons, a song that goes all the way back to the 1930s. This has been a hit by so many people. A lot of soul dancers have done it as part of their repertoire.

Rhonda McDaniel. With Fallen, I'm Professor John Hill. That King Cole up there. The late and the great.

0: are out of Richmond, Virginia, with a little bit of soap.
1: A little bit of soap will never wash away my tears. A little bit of soap
0: just a little bit,
1: never wash.
0: Jarmel's with a little bit. That was one half of a double-sided hit on 45 RPM vinyl.
2: Yes, it was.
0: Eddie Holland, Motown.

Painted without what? Sweet love. I know what you're talking about. Professor John Hook. Spotlight on Detroit and the Carolinas. That's where General Johnson, the chairman of the board, held court over those many, many, many years of one, two, three different groups. Now, that was the groups he was in that he sang with. And then there were those that he was feeding tunes from time to time so they could have number one songs. Yeah.

I was going to say Rod Stewart, but that's Sir Rod Stewart. He belongs in the same hotel as Sir Elton John and many, many, many others. Love seeing those artists becoming knighted and treated special in England. Professor John Hook, we've got lots more on soul dancing, improvisational dancing, dancing that wherein improvisation is a core component. Yeah. And we celebrate 15 of those on soul dancing with Jackie Moore out of Florida.

0: Yeah. I know what you're talking about, yeah. They are the Fiestas. And you're listening to 90.1 FM. KKFI. It's Kansas City Community Radio.
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4: 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It is only through a change in human consciousness that the world will be transformed. The personal and the planetary are connected. As we expand our awareness of mind, body, psyche, and spirit, and bring that awareness actively into the world, so also will the world be changed. This is our quest as we explore new dimensions.

0: statistics tell us that we think up to 70,000 thoughts per day. Most of us probably don't think about questioning our thoughts. If some portion of them, let's say half or even a third of them, are negative, it is easy to see how letting those thoughts go unchecked and unquestioned will make trying to stay positive and productive difficult. Our guest today, Aura Nadrich, says, "Your thoughts belong to no one but you. You are the creator and master of your internal dialogue, which creates your reality." And she goes on to say, "You can make them what you want them to be." Today, we'll be exploring practical and effective ways to question our thoughts by inquiring what purpose they serve for our well-being. Are they useful and productive, or do they make us feel bad or diminished in some way? Aura Nadrich is a certified life coach and mindfulness meditation teacher. A former actress and screenwriter, Nadrich retired to devote her time to explore in-depth psychology and various spiritual approaches to life, including Kabbalah, Buddhism, and Siddha Yoga. She's the author of Says Who? How One Simple Question Can Change the Way You Think Forever. Join us for the next hour as we explore self-limiting thoughts and how to transform them with our guest, Aura Nadrich. I'm Justine Willis-Toms. I'll be your host. Welcome to New Dimensions. Aura, welcome.
1: Hi, Justine. Thank you so much for having me.
0: It's my pleasure. It's my pleasure. I want to go back to a little bit of your beginning. I know that you tell the story of the first years of your life were just great. You had a wonderful upbringing and supportive, and then all of that kind of came to a screeching halt by a circumstance. So can you tell our listeners what happened there?
1: Yes, I say that I was a happy young girl, and I have memories of myself skipping more than walking, is what I say in my book, Says Who. And then when I was not quite 15 years old, one of my older sisters, I had two, now I have one, my sister Esther had a nervous breakdown, a mental breakdown. At the time, that was called a nervous breakdown. And it was shocking and devastating. I absolutely idolized my sister. I looked up to her. My girlfriends sometimes say we used to come over to basically hang out with your sister, you know, because she was such a incredible being, this force of nature, if you will. She was just this very special soul. And when that happened to her, it was, as I said, it was devastating and tragic. And I, being the youngest of four children, it really was quite traumatic. It was traumatic for all of us, but I think I really took the blow quite hard, you know, being the youngest and having a not quite formed psyche myself. I was not at all prepared for this type of devastation.
0: And you were really kind of dependent on her for different companionship, and suddenly she's not there in the same way.
1: Exactly. Do you know, having older siblings that you look up to and idolize, and then what seem like they are fine one day, and then the next day they're not. I couldn't wrap my mind around that. It just didn't make any sense to me that this sister of mine, who was very spirited and laughed all the time and had such amazing energy, as I said, could be fine one day, or seemingly so, and then one day, never the same again.
0: So we'll go on with your life. Still, you were very successful. You were actress, a successful actress, and you managed life pretty well. But there was something that popped out for me in your story when you talked about the time when you were acting and you got more exposure to the public. It became difficult for you, stressful for you. Can you describe what that was like? I mean, you would think you were out there and you're popular and you're successful and everything's great. But there's something else going on.
1: Well, there was something else going on, and it was very much beneath the surface, and I didn't know it. I had deep anxiety because of what had happened to my sister, and I really say that was my first says who moment, because I had this experience, and as I said, it was very traumatic, and I buried it in my subconscious, and then went on to have this career, this acting career. But what started to happen is I began to experience what I say in Says Who, the side effects or the symptoms of a thought that we have that we might not be aware of, which is what happened to me. So yes, on the surface, it all seemed good. It seemed like everything was going great for me. I was a working actress. Things were really going wonderful in so many ways, but there was something that was percolating under the surface that was disturbing. Very disturbing for me.
0: And so you started to explore different psychologies and then also different spiritual paths?
1: I did. I've always been a seeker, you know, separate from what had happened to my sister. I always was very much an inquisitive child. I was a very curious child. I was a child who wrote poetry at a young age. I say I was an unintentional existentialist. Like, I didn't know this about myself. So I was a seeker. And then when that had happened to my sister, it really even deepened my wanting to know more about the way we think and the psyche and our mental states of being, if you will. So I went on a deep, long psycho-spiritual journey because I knew that I needed to know more, and then ultimately that I needed help because my anxiety started to worsen over time.
0: Which path, which spiritual path or psychological path that really served you the best? Can I ask that? Which one just sort of nailed it for you a bit?
1: Great question. And what nailed it for me big time was Jungian analysis. That was it. That was really I call that divine providence, because I knew that I needed help and I knew that I needed to go deeper into my own unconscious, which is very perfect for Jungian analysis, you know, because Jung worked so much around the unconscious and the shadow and the individuation process and knowing who we are separate from what has happened to us. Do you know? So it was a perfect match for me. And I feel so blessed. And I do consider it divine providence, in as much as that I had read some Jungian psychology books. I didn't know what would await me, and that was to go into Jungian analysis.
0: Great. Now, you've mentioned several times Says Who, and that's a method that you have developed. So I know our listeners are curious after mentioning it several times. First, how did you develop this method? And then we'll talk about what that method is.
1: Okay. So fast forward to many years after all of what I've so far described to you, I became a certified life coach. I knew that I wanted to help people, and I wanted to help them understand their psyches better. And I had had such a deep psycho-spiritual journey that I wanted to do something like that.
0: You were already doing that just as a friend to friend,
1: yes,
0: right?
1: Yes, I was. I had a friend of mine recently say to me, you know, Aura, you've been coaching me for God knows how long. I can remember you coaching me 30 years ago and you weren't even a life coach then. So yes, I've always been a helper healer, if you will. I've always been somebody who wants to help, who wants to help people understand themselves better. So that was an inherent understanding that I think I had for quite some time. Became a life coach and started to see clients and began to see a similar pattern in my clients, that they had thoughts that they believed were true, just like I had a thought that I believed was true around my sister, and that was that I was going to go crazy like she did. That was the thought that I held on to and I had buried in my subconscious. And we can go into that further, in that, you know, those thoughts become beliefs. Sometimes we're not conscious of the thoughts that we bury, and then we start to feel what I say the side effects or the symptoms, which is what caused my anxiety. I had one client in particular who came to me, and I thought she was coming to me to discuss a new business that she was creating. And right at the beginning of our session together, she said, you know, Aura, I have this thought that really just scares me terribly, and it's been coming up a lot lately. And I said, okay, do you want to talk about it? And she said, yeah, because it's really right here with me today. And she said, I have this fear that I'm going to be homeless and penniless. And that was really quite something to hear her say that, because then I felt I was in the presence of someone with two minds. Here is a woman who I thought coming to me to discuss this new business idea, and that's a very proactive, positive thinking mind. And then she's just revealed what I call a boogeyman thought, a fear-based thought, that she's going to become homeless and penniless. And I thought, that's very interesting. These two thinking minds are at odds with one another. And when she said that to me, I got this very strong intuitive feeling, if you will. I'm very intuitive. And I thought, I don't believe that's her own original thought. I believe she got that from somewhere. So what came up for me in that moment was, says who? Who is saying that thought in her mind? I don't know where that came from, but it came to me. And that was a great aha moment for me. So that was the first beginnings of this question, says who? Who is saying that thought in your mind? And I took it one step further and I asked her, says who? Who is saying you're going to be homeless and penniless? Well, she suddenly looked like a deer in headlights. No one had ever asked her that before.
0: Wow, that's a wonderful aha moment for both you and her. And what a powerful question to have her. She's been having this thought and she finally expresses it out loud to someone. And then she's asked, wait a minute, who's saying that? Says who that you're going to be penniless or homeless or whatever? That's very powerful. So I want to know more about her response to that in just one moment. But I want to remind our listeners that I'm here with Aura Nadrich, and she is the author of Says Who, How One Simple Question Can Change the Way You Think Forever. And if you want to know more about her work, you can go to her website, auranadrich.com. And she spells her name O-R-A, Aura. The second, her last name is Nadrich, N-A-D-R-I-C-H, auranadrich.com. 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I'm Justine Willis-Toms. 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

0: I'm here with life coach Aura Nadrich, and she's the author of Says Who, How One Simple Question Can Change the Way You Think Forever. Aura, we're talking about this aha moment when you first used that phrase, says who. You questioned your client about this thought she had. And how did she respond to that? Was she immediately able to say, okay?
1: You know, she didn't know what to say immediately. She actually looked like a deer in headlights. And what I describe that as, that she didn't have a reference point for that question because nobody had ever asked it before. And when I asked it, she seemed quite startled by it. And then I took it one step further. And I said, have you heard someone say that thought before? And it was when I asked her that second question, which is one of the Says Who method questions. I didn't know it at the time. This was the beginnings of my method that I created. When I asked her that specific question, have you heard someone say that you're going to be homeless and penniless before? Her face completely changed and she started to cry. And I clearly touched upon something for her. And she got emotional and she said, oh my God, I've never connected this before. I've never had anybody ask me that. I've never asked myself that before. And yes, I have heard someone say that before. My father used to say that all the time when we were growing up. Work was sometimes, you know, not stable for him, and it would be scarce, and then he would work, and then he'd have money, and then he wouldn't have money, and he would say, we're going to be homeless, we're going to be out on the streets. And she was a young girl, and she was petrified. And so she would go into a deep fear state. And then I said to her, okay, well, can you see that this was your father's fear thought, and it began with him? And you've taken on your father's fear, and it's now become yours. And that's what I call connecting the dots. And when I did that, it was such a big revelation for her. And it freed her up to know that she has been at the effect of a thought that once you can identify it and know its origin, that in her case, it did not begin with her. It was a thought that she took on that was someone else's fear, her father's, and she had taken it on as her own. She suddenly felt free that she could then now release that fear, that it was not her original fear, and begin to work with that, which she did. She began to process it. So it was a major breakthrough for her.
0: I'd like to ask you now, if someone such as this person had this thought, it was instilled in her childhood, obviously, and then it seems to me, Aura, that something like that in the subconscious, that we're not even

0: separating yourself from being at the effect of a thought that you have an understanding about where it began. Do you know, you can start the conversation with yourself and say, hey, you know what? I didn't choose this thought. This thought was thrust upon me, or this thought was imposed upon me, or I absorbed this thought because it was the fear of my father. I can do what I call in my book, release and replace, which is a technique for releasing that thought and replacing it with a new thought. So quickly, I might add that something to replace that would be, you know, that fear was my father's fear. Not my fear. It became my fear because it was my father's fear. I no longer have to have it control me like it has for so long. That becomes the release and replace method. This becomes a discipline of the mind.
1: So what you're saying is the first step,
0: yes,
1: is to acknowledge it.
0: Absolutely. And that's what I talk about in Says Who. That is the very first step, is to become aware of our thoughts, to become aware, to acknowledge that we have these thoughts, or what I say, own the thought. And then you begin the process of dismantling it and reconstructing a new healthy thought in its place.
1: So the second one that you've spoken about is that you ask the question, have you heard this before?
0: Right.
1: Like from the it was like from the outside coming into,
0: yes,
1: you. It was something imposed on you. Most likely it goes back to childhood.
0: Right.
1: So, and then the third step is, I love this question, do you like this thought? I just love that question. It's like, it's so simple, or it's just like, okay, my father said this, and I have this thought. And then you ask me, well, Justine, do you like this thought?
0: Do you know, it's really, I say that is my favorite of the Says Who questions. These are very simple, straightforward, what I call user-friendly questions. They really bring forward the illogical aspect of the thoughts that we hold on to and make sense as to why we would want to let them go. A question like, do I like this thought? Which I ask myself till today. If I get one of those random thoughts that pops into my head, I'll say, I don't really like that thought, so therefore I can choose to let it go or replace it with a thought that I do like. Do you know? And it makes sense. You know, if you begin to say, oh, I'm going to let that thought go, or I can let that thought go, meaning I don't have to hold on to that thought, I can bring a new thought forward in my mind in its place that I actually rather like.
1: Right. That just reminds me of something you talk about the, let's say, our habitual worry.
0: If we
1: worry, and you really, I think you really have something wonderful to say about that, or enlightening to say about the habit of worry and why we stay in that. Let's say if we don't ask that question, do I like this thought? Why we might even choose to stay in worry.
0: Right. And the word that you just said, choose, is so important. It's a choice. We have choices here. We have to remember this is our mind. These are our thoughts, and we could decide what we want to do with them. Do you know, people oftentimes think that something bigger than them or more powerful than them has power over them. And it feels that way. It does feel that way when we give over to our thinking mind and then have those thoughts of worry control us. So something like worry, which we all do, something like have negative thoughts, which we all do, we have negative thoughts. It's part of the thinking process. You know, we have some of the, you know, with all the neuroscience, I love it because it really, I think my work fits in so well, in that you introduce a new thought, you can introduce a new neural pathway. You default not to those negative thoughts, not to those worry thoughts, but put new thoughts in their place. You know, worry, I say, doesn't really do much good for us. Do you know, what does worry do? It just makes us more worried. And if you can put something in its place, as I talk about in the Something to Worry About thoughts in the chapter of Says Who, change out a worried thought for maybe a thought of, maybe it's a prayer or it's an affirmation. Maybe somebody you know is going through something difficult, or they're about to have maybe surgery, or they're going through a divorce, or you're worrying about a family member or a loved one. Substitute

0: shoot maybe a thought of prayer
1: or gratitude
0: mm-hmm. or visualization.
1: But
0: the worry,
1: the insidious part of worry, particularly, we all want to be productive. And so we go to worry, and you mentioned this in your book, you go to worry and somehow it gives us the feeling that we're being productive.
0: Right.
1: You know,
0: yes.
1: I mean, so that's the payoff.
0: Right.
1: Say something about that.
0: It's like the mind is inclined to problem solve, do you know? And that's all fine and good if you give it something important to solve. But, you know, with something like worry, we can interpret that as busyness in our mind. And, you know, sometimes we do feel that we're being productive when we have something to occupy our mind. That's why I think things like meditation, taking breaks where you can quiet the mind from its busyness, or what's called the Buddhist term, monkey mind, where the mind is always trying to get you distracted or to trip you up or to worry. Do you know, one of my clients said something which I thought was so funny. She said, you know, I've really implemented the Says Who method and been very aware of my worry, you know, over worry thoughts. She said, and I now, because I have an awareness of them, I can do the release and replace and switch them out for a non-worry thought. She said, and then one day I found myself like I was busy and I was being very productive. And suddenly I thought, oh, I haven't worried for the last hour. What's wrong?
1: She worried about not worrying. That's great.
0: Exactly.
1: I love it. I love it. So we've talked about, all right, first of all, acknowledge the thought. That's a big one, because we've got to catch the thought,
0: right.
1: Be conscious of the thought. Secondly, have I heard someone say this before? Is it my thought, or has it been something in my subconscious? Third, do I like this thought? The fourth one is, does this thought work for me?
0: Right.
1: So say something about that question.
0: Right. Another good question to ask yourself when you're in the grips of a thought that really isn't making you feel good or isn't working for you. You know, I say, how is that thought working for you favorably? That's a very important question to ask. You know, is it making you feel more productive? Is it making you feel good about yourself? Is it making you feel like you can get the job done or the task done or the chore or the errand? You know, how is it working for you? Is it working for you in a positive, constructive way? You know, I don't personally think negative thoughts or fear-based thoughts can work for us unless we use them to change them and find a way that we can replace that worried or negative thought with something that can incentivize us to get something done. So I don't think that the negative thoughts work for us. They certainly don't work for me. The thoughts that work for me are the thoughts that I feel are productive and they're constructive and they're life-affirming. Those are the thoughts that work for me.
1: Well, it reminds me, though, I'm thinking of about process-oriented psychology,
0: mm-hmm.
1: the work of Arnie Mandel. I'm mm-hmm. not sure if you're familiar with it. He really talks about addiction, and I have seen that phrase that Dr. Phil would say. He said, does that work for you? And it just feels so surface, like, oh, fine. No, it doesn't work for me. But, you know, it's
0: yeah.
1: not really going into the positive reasons we do it in the first place, like
0: right.
1: the positive reasons that we go into addiction. And I'm going to have to pause there
0: okay.
1: and remind our listeners that I'm here with Aura Nadrich, and she is the author of Says Who, How One Simple Question Can Change the Way You Think Forever. I'm Justine Willis-Toms. 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

0: I'm here with Aura Nadrich, and she's the author of Says Who, How One Simple Question Can Change the Way You Think Forever. And we're talking about, let's see, the one, two, three, the fourth question of five, six questions, let's say. And the fourth question is, does this thought work for me? And I was just saying something like, let's say that we have an addiction. Let's say we're addicted to heroin or an opiate. And so there's a real deep reason. It's not like saying, okay, well, just what did Nancy Reagan say? Just say no. Just say no. Okay. All right. Great. But there, if you go deeper into it, there was a payoff that led me into this path in the first place.
1: Right.
0: There was a payoff. And if you go deep enough, you find that payoff and then you can work with, well, does this work for me? But if you just ride the surface of it, you might not get there.
1: I'm not one for riding the surface of anything. Do you know, these thoughts, as I said, they sound simple and they're logical, but they have much deeper ways of going in there to find out, you know, what's really going on inside there. A question like, does this thought work for me? If you want to use the addiction example, you know, does being an addict work for you? You know, now people can answer those questions all very straightforward. Yes, this is why being an addict works for me. Do you know, where you would take it deeper is, does being dependent on drugs work for you? Does suffering work for you? Does putting your life in danger work for you? You know, does harming yourself work for you? Do you know, there are many questions, many ways to go deeper into if we're going to use addiction again as an example, how does being addicted work for you or being an addict work for you?
0: I would think one of the questions that comes up for me that goes deeply into it that might affect if I were in that kind of addiction. There's, I think, a human social need to connect with others.
1: Right.
0: That is one of our basic human needs.
1: Of course.
0: And if I'm in addiction, that naturally isolates me.
1: Mm.
0: And so it seems to me, if I get down to that question, does it work for you in your relationships?
1: Right.
0: Does it work for you? Are you feeling loved and supported by others?
1: Yeah.
0: Are you, you know, and then I can feel that in my body going really deep.
1: Deeper.
0: I can
1: yes.
0: feel it down in my lower chakras, so to speak.
1: Yes.
0: I can feel it in my belly.
1: Yeah. Yes.
0: Like, oh no, I feel really alone when I'm in the midst of this addiction.
1: Right.
0: And then that question, does this thought work for me?
1: Exactly.
0: Does this action? Does it?
1: Yes. And I've been working, I've actually been working, on a show called Says Who for the Addictive Personality, with a gentleman named Johnny Calloway, who is a recovering addict himself. And, you know, that questioning is very important for the addict to go deeper in there, to go deeper into what caused you to make those choices for yourself. You know, what is in there deeper that you are feeling, be it isolated, feeling like you're worthless,
0: right,
1: feeling
0: I'm not good enough.
1: You're not good enough. You don't deserve anything. You don't deserve to be loved. You know, these are things that stem from something very deep within that started long ago. Do you know?
0: So those go to those subconscious beliefs which just reminds me, when I said beliefs, where do our beliefs come from? You really kind of dissect that for
1: right.
0: us.
1: I mean, you know, as I say, our thoughts create our beliefs, create our behavior, creates our reality. Do you know, we all have beliefs. Beliefs are created by our thoughts. We have what's called our core beliefs. Do you know, those core beliefs are really there in the depths of our being. Do you know, those beliefs are started in a myriad of ways. They could go back to childhood when something was said or told to us that we weren't, you know, going back to just image and self-worth. I believe that begins long ago in childhood. The first time somebody said something to you, be it a parent, a teacher, an authority figure, the bully on the schoolyard who told you you weren't good enough, who told you you were never going to be good at a sport, that you were stupid, that you were ugly. Do you know, we don't come into the world like that. I believe we are these pure divine spirits that come in, and it's only the first time that we encounter something that is either said to us or mirrored to us about us that isn't true, by the way, and we take it on as real. Like what, how my client took on her father's fear-based thought is real, and it became hers, and she suffered terribly because of it. So we must question our beliefs. I have a chapter in Says Who, you know, old negative beliefs versus current positive beliefs. You can change them out. We can change our beliefs at any given moment. We don't have to be at the effect of an old belief that we've been carrying since childhood into adulthood. Do you know? That's what I'm proposing, is to change out those negative and fear-based beliefs that don't serve our well-being.
0: So it seems to me that the way we know our belief is to really be conscious and cognizant of our thoughts.
1: That's right.
0: Now, that's tricky because we have these automatic thoughts and we're not even thinking about thinking. So your whole premise is that we slow down the reaction process and say, try and catch the thought in the moment.
1: Absolutely. And that's really what mindfulness is all about. And I am a mindfulness teacher. Mindfulness is an integral part of my teachings, in that having an awareness, being present enough to be aware of our own thoughts, you know, so that when a thought comes up, even when it's just gestating, even when it's just percolating, that you get so good at it that you can go, oh, there's that thought, just wanting to wreak havoc with me, wanting to tell me how worthless I am, how useless I am, how I'm going to mess this up, or I'm not worthy of a love partner, or I'm never going to get that job. I want people to get that good that they catch those troublemaker thoughts when they are just about to do their thing, which is cause us to react. And I do have a chapter on action thoughts. And I speak about that very early on in setting the stage for the Says Who method, teaching people how to become the observer of their thoughts and not the reactor.
0: Very good. I'm thinking of a phrase that you have in your book that might help. At least it did me. It just sort of popped out for me. Is this thought, is it cheerleading me or is it heckling me?
1: Right. I say that in Says Who. Your thought should be your cheering squad, not your hecklers.
0: Yeah. Yeah. So you notice, okay, wait a minute. Is this my cheerleading squad or is this my heckler squad? And then that goes into that other part that you're talking about, reaction as opposed to responding. So if it's just an automatic thought, we're just automatically reacting.
1: We do. And, you know, I just actually did a little, I do some micro content on Instagram. I do these 59 little mini videos, and I just did something on action thoughts. You know, action thoughts are thoughts that are not premeditated. They come out of the blue. They are random. And sometimes they come and go in and out of our minds. And then sometimes an automatic thought will come up and we will react to it. It'll suddenly get our attention and grip us. And what do we want to do? We want to immediately react to it. And that's when words leave our mouths quickly and we can say something to someone that we wish we hadn't. So that is an automatic thought. And I have something separate, which is an action thought. Automatic thoughts are really important to look at because oftentimes we immediately feel them. We feel it in our body. We feel it viscerally. And what do we want to do? We want to release that feeling. When you go into observation mode, you can be aware of it. Oh, there's that thought. There's that thought that I'm about to say something to somebody that I can feel it in my body, that I want to release this through How do we do it? Through anger, through all sorts of emotional heat around what we're feeling, and we say things very quickly. When we're the observer, we take a pause. We take a pause before we're going to say something that maybe we wish we hadn't.
0: You know, it just reminds me of something that I did years ago. This is about driving, because this might come up driving, when we're driving and somebody cuts us off or something.
1: Yes.
0: So this was years ago. Someone did something stupid driving, and I went into that automatic reaction, and I gave this driver the finger.
1: So glad you shared that with us.
0: But what happened changed my life forever. It pissed him off so much that he became an even more dangerous driver, and he did everything, including driving over the median to get past me to do it back to me. And it almost killed him and almost killed me. And I thought, oh my goodness, I will never, ever do that again. I saw road rage happen, and I caused it. I could have just gotten out of his way and just let him by and let it go, and I didn't. And I almost died, and he almost died.
1: I am so glad you're sharing this with me, because I cite that exact thing in my book. I say road rage is a perfect example of when a thought goes south, when an action thought takes us over. Do you know, somebody does something to us and we immediately want to get back at them. We feel like we're going to get the revenge. And, you know, sometimes there's a lot in there. It's loaded. It's not just because somebody cut you off in traffic. It's an opportunity. You know, we get triggered. And if we can really take, as I said, that pause, and where you become a really good observer is you go, whoa, I am so plugged in right now. I am about to do something that I know isn't good. Do you know? And that's what I want people to get good at, to go, wow, you know, I was about to go after this person, which could cost you your life. What? For somebody cutting you off? You know, that's absurd. The things that we do, the things that we react to, the things that we're so quick to get heated about, when you become more mindful of your thoughts, you're not going to find yourself being susceptible to that kind of impulsivity, do you know, so quickly.
0: Exactly, exactly. I want to remind our listeners that I'm here with Aura Nadrich, and she is the author of Says Who, How One Simple Question Can Change the Way You Think Forever. 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

0: I'm here with Aura Nadrich. She's a life coach and also a meditation teacher, a mindfulness teacher, and also the author of Says Who? How One Simple Question Can Change the Way You Think Forever. And Aura, I want to get to the last two questions for sure. So we've gone through acknowledge your thoughts. Have I heard someone say this before? Do I like this thought? Does this thought work for me? We've gone through those. Now, the next question is, am I in control of this thought?
1: Does this thought make me feel better is also another one in there. Make me feel better, which is, you know, similar to,
0: right.
1: Does this work for me?
0: Okay.
1: But
0: does this make me feel better?
1: Yeah.
0: That's a good question. Does this make me feel better?
1: Yeah.
0: Or worse?
1: Yeah, exactly. Good one. So that's that one.
0: But what about, am I in control of this thought? What would you say about that?
1: That one is, like I said earlier, you know, that's when we really feel taken over by our mind. And that's mm-hmm. when we get taken over by our thoughts. And we don't need for that to happen by questioning our thoughts. You know, when a thought really has a strong hold on us and we don't question it and we don't challenge it and do the very things that I'm suggesting through the Says Who method, then yeah, you feel like you're taken over. And I've had many clients say to me, oh, or I feel so taken over by this thought, by this belief. It had me running ragged all day. I mean, the things that people go through because they feel taken over by a thought. That's why it's so important to question it.
0: Well, that's the whole premise of all of your work, is that we can question it.
1: That's right.
0: We do not just have to accept this. We can, and in fact, it's really, it's good for our well-being.
1: Yes.
0: To question it.
1: Absolutely. The inquiry is important. The investigation is important. We have a right to question our own thinking mind. You wouldn't let other people talk to you like that. The way we talk to ourselves, if we were really privy to what people are saying to themselves, we certainly know what we're saying to ourselves. And it could be very, very critical, even abusive. The things that we mm-hmm. say to ourselves is quite shocking, do you know? So we need to challenge that. You know, I always say you wouldn't let another person talk to you the way you talk to yourself. Those thoughts that you harbor, that you hold, and that you accept readily, you just allow for it in your own thinking mind, and then you feel taken over. Like you're a hostage to your own thinking mind. Well, think about that. You have a say in the matter. You can change that up if you want to. And I want to say that, you know, sometimes people get attached to their negative thoughts. Sometimes mm-hmm. people get attached to their worried thoughts. Some people get attached to beating themselves up. Do you know?
0: And it's a habit.
1: It's a habit, and they don't know what to replace it with because they haven't thought differently. And it's, you know, an attachment to a way of thinking that maybe you think is serving your well-being, but it probably isn't. It can create all sorts of problems that you have also learned to live with. You know, thoughts can affect our health. The scientific studies today prove that to be true. So question those thoughts. They're important to question.
0: So when you say replace, can you help us to know that process of replacing a thought? That seems a little bit tricky to me.
1: You know, I love the release and replace method, and a lot of my clients get tremendous value out of it. And it's really very effective in that, let's just say a negative thought pops up for you and it just doesn't make you feel good. You know, you've answered those questions. It doesn't make you feel good. It doesn't work for you. You don't like it, you know, and you can say to yourself at that point, you know, I really need to change that thought to something that's going to help me get done what I want to get done. So by releasing again, that's letting it go and replacing it with a thought that might help you get this radio show done. Mm-hmm. Let's just say you had a thought pop up for you that wasn't going to help you conduct this interview in the best way possible. Wouldn't you want to replace that thought with, this radio interview is going to go great? You know?
0: So you're not talking about something that's Pollyannish or that,
1: no.
0: let's only think positive thoughts. You're not talking about like being uninformed about our surrounding environment or culture or any of that. It's not about that.
1: No, and I'm really glad you're saying that because I didn't write a quick fix book here. This isn't about like, let's just think positive all the time. And we're just going to stay so positive all the time. Guess what? That's not real. That is not real. That is not the real thinking mind. We have negative thoughts. We have fear-based. We have a lot of thoughts. As we talked about, 70,000 thoughts going in and out of our heads daily is an awful lot of thinking. And I want people to be responsible for their thoughts. I want people to understand their thinking mind better. It's a big responsibility to know your own mind. There's nothing Pollyanna about this at all. You are going to have thoughts that are going to cause you despair. They're going to cause you a lot of ill feeling, and you're going to want to know them better. You're going to have thoughts that are going to grip you that maybe are going to cause you to think that you should reach out for that drug that could be the beginnings of becoming a heroin addict. Know your mind. It's important. I say your mind is like a Learjet. You better be a pretty good pilot and know how to fly that thing. And I wrote a book to know how to navigate the thinking mind waters. The sea, as we know, is not always calm. Sometimes the waters are very treacherous and very choppy. And you're going to want to know how to be a good sailor of that boat. The same applies to the mind. You're going to have thoughts. They're going to be very scary. They're going to be really painful. They're going to be really difficult for you. You're going to want to know how to navigate your thinking mind better. That's what I'm proposing. This is the technique. This is the method that I'm offering up to people so that it can make your human experience less about the suffering. Do you know? Know your mind. You know, Buddha talked about it. Know your mind. Your thoughts create your reality. Know what reality you want to create for yourself.
0: I'm reminded of a Tibetan saying, which is, if you want to know the past, to know what has caused you, look at yourself in the present. For that is the past effect. If you want to know your future, then look at yourself in the present, for that is the cause of the future. So
1: beautiful.
0: That's what you're saying.
1: Yes.
0: It's like right here, right now, know what you're thinking, bring it up to your consciousness.
1: That's
0: and
1: right.
0: And it's a daily practice. You talk about, I think, daily mental cleanup.
1: Yes, it's a daily discipline. You know, understanding the mind, there is another great Buddhist saying, know your mind or it will control you. Do you know? And becoming familiar with your mind requires a wanting first and foremost and a commitment to understanding the way our thoughts work and this very powerful thing called the mind, do you know, and the thoughts that are housed in the thinking mind. So yes, it's a discipline. It's like you want to get into shape. You work out or you walk or you do things that are healthy for the body. Do you know, you eat better. We need to discipline our mind. Again, going back to the monkey mind, our mind will run us ragged if we let it. We have a choice. Do we want to, you know, put our house in order, our mental house in order, the house of self, or do we want to just let it run wild and ragged and be at the effect of those thoughts and then feel like our mind is controlling us?
0: You know, I'm also thinking of another idea that, so if we're working with this and we're doing pretty well and then we kind of fall off the wagon, so to speak, there's a phrase that I often use for myself, that helps to keep me on track. Let's say if I have the goal to know my thoughts and to keep them cleaned out, but then I find myself one day that I've just been a worry all day long or whatever, to say, up until now, it's been, you know, I can change though. Up until now, it's been like that. But right now, in the present, I can do something about it. And often for me, I make the goal of a baby step rather than a huge leap of saying, I'll never think of that thought again. So what can you say about that?
1: No, and I agree with you, you know, calling something like a baby step. I even talk about that, you know, dieting is something that people have a really hard time, you know, sticking to, because I say your thoughts don't continue to support your goal. And the minute somebody, let's say, cheats on a diet, what's the first thing they start to do is they start to beat themselves up mentally with their thoughts. Oh, I'm useless. I'm never going to be successful at dieting. Why bother? So I had a client say to me, you know, came in with a session and said, Aura, I'm going to lose 50 pounds. And I said, oh, that's great. And she kept repeating it. Did you hear what I said? I'm going to lose 50 pounds. And what I really explained to her is that's a great goal to have. But even just saying, I want to lose weight is a great thing to say. You know, sometimes people set themselves up, and taking that first step and I'm going to eat differently, I'm going to really make an effort to stick to a diet this time. You know, these are the preliminary thoughts that really build the foundation, a good solid foundation, so that we can continue having our thoughts support the very goal that we have, which is maybe to use the example of losing weight. Baby steps is a great thing to look at and say, I say one thought at a time. That's a baby step. And by the way, who you are today, you've never been before. You know, so start with one new thought today. Do you know? You don't have to have these huge epic changes all in 1 minute. Do you know? Or all in one thought at a time.
0: Oh, beautifully said. Thank you so much. Aura, I want to thank you so much for being with us on New Dimensions today.
1: Thank you so much for having me.
0: It's my pleasure. I've been here with Aura Nadrich, and she is the author of Says Who? How One Simple Question Can Change the Way You Think Forever. 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

0: Hi, I'm Amy Goodman. There's a new documentary called Steal the Story, Please, about Democracy Now!, independent media, and my life as a journalist. The film is coming to the Glenwood Arts Theater in Kansas City. I'll be there on Friday, July 17th for a screening and two screenings on Saturday, July 18th, followed by Q&As along with the Oscar-nominated directors Tia Lesson and Carl Diehl. For 30 years, KKFI has aired Democracy Now! 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
1: 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And I'm Easy Ed. Let's go ahead and take another cruise down Easy Street.

A good morning to you all out there. Thanks for joining us here as you do most Tuesdays from 6 to 8 a.m. This is your wise guy, Easy Ed, and we're about to take another cruise down Easy Street. Going to have a good time today, play some good tunes, of course. Going to be all over the board music-wise. Going to have some jazz, going to have some rock. I've been rocking here lately. And, of course, got to get back to the roots with some old R&B, funk, and soul. Maybe a little dose of Stevie Wonder later on. Just never know. It is already midway through the month of July. Cannot believe it. So, yeah, let's keep cruising while we all got time, while we're with each other. Let's enjoy it. We're going to kick it off here with one of my favorites. His name is Mayor Hawthorne. He is a DJ. He's a producer, songwriter, does a lot. He released this album, Man About Town, in 2016 off of Vagrant Records. And this track is called Fancy Clothes. A nice little motivator to get you out of bed, get some fancy clothes on, get you ready to strut for your day here today on Tuesday. Going to be another hot one in Kansas City and probably anywhere around the globe. So, yeah, stay safe, stay hydrated. Here we go, Mayor Hawthorne and Fancy Clothes.

Little Mayor Hawthorne there for you early this Tuesday morning. The name of that track was Fancy Clothes, off about his third or fourth LP called Man About Town. Came out in 2016. Seen him in concert many times, and yeah, he puts on a good show, and hopefully going to release something here new, because I do like his style. Mayor Hawthorne, that is. Alrighty, team, we're going ahead and cruising here on Easy Street. And yeah, I love my female voices and I love my jazz. So I'm like, let's combine them and get some good female jazz artists here in this next set. I especially wanted to hear Esperanza Spalding. She's a bass player, singer, songwriter, producer, and arranger herself. Does amazing work, and seeing her in concert also. And just, she caught my ear in 2008 off her second album, simply entitled Esperanza. And yeah, the song Precious is the one that I really, really like. So we're going to hear that to close out the set, but we're also going to hear from Brandy Younger first. She plays the harp, not the old blues harp we're used to here on KKFI, the actual harp. And in 2005, off of Impulse, she released the album Gadabout Season, and we're going to hear a song called Breaking Point. Starts off real smooth on the harp, and you can just kind of hear her get to that breaking point, and she rages on this harp. That's pretty cool. Also going to hear from Jill Scott. She's an R&B singer, most known. I do love her singing voice, but she started off as a spoken word artist, so she kind of gets back to her roots on this album, The Light of the Sun, off of Blue Note Records from 2011. The song's called Woman Nefesto. It's a good one. Preaching on to the women there. Also going to hear from Lakeisha Benjamin. She is a saxophone player out of New York, and this album just came out at the beginning of June, June 5th of this year, off of Artwork Records called We Dream, and we're going to hear this title track where she teams up with Teriona Tank Bell. If you know that name, that's from Tank and the Bangas. She is a spoken word artist and singer herself and does great work here with Lakeisha Benjamin and the track We Dream, and as mentioned, going to end it with a little Esperanza Spalding and Precious. So here we go, Brandy Younger bringing that rage on the harp here with Breaking Point. Here only on Easy Street.

Clearly, I am not a fat ass. I am active brain and lip smacking peach deep, sometimes too aggressive in its honesty, and heart sweet that loves wholly and completely whom it may choose, whomever it may choose. I am not gonna lie and pacify. I am arms to hold. I am lips to speak. I am a motherfucking G. Strong legs that stroll off the 33 bus or out of a money green phantom comfortably. Knees that bend to pray, clean from Ajax washings. Hair that is thick and soft. Thighs that betwixt an amazing all expense grand prize. I am eyes that sing, smile that brightens, touch that rings and supplies euphoric release. I am a grand dame queen beast. I am warm, I am peace. From the roads of Botswana, from 23rd Street, from the inside, third eye, ever watching this wicked, wicked system of things I do see. I am friend to pen and a lover of strong women, a diamond to men. I am curious and interested like children. I welcome the wise to teach, appreciator of my culture, thick, not just from bone dense and eat. I have a rhythm in my ways and a practice in my seek. And yes, I do crave the rhythm of my space with a man that rejoices in God's grace. With faith, I do hear to listen. Two hands that fist when force pushes to shove and your ego won't submit. I am gifted. I am all of this. And indeed, the fit. Clearly, I am not

out of touch. Does your mother have an Instagram, a Facebook? She's connecting and commenting. A thumbs up with her hand. I like this. I like that. I don't agree. Emotional on that. Some feelings are more complicated than emoticons understand. But here I go again. Daydreaming again. Fantastic fantasies. Coloring imagery and tapping into light. Speaking with foresight. Annoying my friends because I dream in spite.

Such a beautiful sound. That's one of those songs I could hear every day and not be ashamed whatsoever. That is Esperanza Spalding on the bass and vocals right there off of her second album, simply entitled Esperanza. It came out in 2008 off of Heads Up International Records. That song is called Precious, featuring Leo Giovinese. Not saying that correctly. I know it's on piano right there. She's teamed up with him quite often on songwriting duties as well. We also heard from Lakeisha Benjamin, the great sax player, with her latest record called We Dream. Just came out a few weeks ago, early June, I should say. And we heard that title track, We Dream, featuring Teriona Tank Bell from Tank and the Bangas, spitting some hot fire there, and also on some great singing vocals right there. I also heard from Brandi Younger. She kicked off the set on harp off of her album Gadabout Season, came off of Impulse just last year. We heard the track Breaking Point. She does some strong things on that harp, and I read that she actually owns and plays Alice Coltrane's old harp as well, another name we should all know. And then, of course, we heard Jill Scott, one of my favorite poets out there and also one of my favorite singers. She was also spitting on this one. Woman of Festo came out in her 2011 Blue Note release, The Light of the Sun. So there we go, some very, very talented female jazz artists that we should all should know, and there's many more out there too, not just those four, but those definitely catch my ear, and I'll keep on listening as long as they put out some music. Alrighty, team, it is 6:25 here in Midtown KC. The sun is finally waking up here. Hopefully your time is right wherever you may be, and we're steady cruising here on Easy Street. And as we know, we go from one genre to the other. So yeah, if you're still kind of just easing up, all right, now it's time to get awake. We're going to get into some rock and roll here. I really, really wanted to hear this last track in the set by the Minutemen. I love their story. They did everything very minimally, rehearsed before they went in the studio, so they didn't have to redo anything, didn't have to mix it. They used like the cheapest cassettes they could to record their stuff and just had an awesome sound. So we're going to hear off of the 1987 release Ballot Result, a song called Jesus and Tequila. Just a fun sound. And yeah, you know, some people, if they go through a breakup or a bad job or something like that, they turn to the Lord. So same thing with the Minutemen here, the Lord and tequila. We're also going to

here from Bad Brains out of Washington, D.C. I can't believe I haven't played them yet. From 1986, their third LP, Eye Against Eye. We're going to hear that title track. It's like three songs in one. It's a killer. Also going to hear from Husker Du. I've played them before, but it took me a while. My buddy Pat tried to turn me on to that album Zen Arcade from 1984, and I'm finally getting hooked on it. It was originally released as a double LP, and we're going to hear the track called Somewhere. There's a cool concept about that album. We'll talk about that a little bit more afterwards. We're also going to hear from The Replacements. Really like this record. Let It Be from 1984 off of Twin Tone Records. Played a few tracks off of this before, but haven't played this one, Answer Machine. It's just the lead singer, Paul Westerberg, and the main songwriter, him and his guitar, a little percussion near the end. But yeah, just talking about doesn't like technology. Listen to the lyrics, he'll let you know. And then we're going to hear a cool instrumental from the Meat Puppets off of their second album, Meat Puppets 2, from 1984. We are going to hear the track called Magic Toy Missing. It's cool. It's kind of rockabilly, kind of country, but all Meat Puppets. They got a cool, cool sound. So here we go. Some rock and roll, getting loud and proud here with Bad Brains and Eye Against Eye.

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Again, the following is only a test of the emergency alert system.

What you just heard was a test from the emergency alert system. It was only a test. In the event of an emergency, it would have been followed with further instructions. 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

That's a good one right there. Hopefully that gets stuck in your head. It's got me smiling here. Jesus and Tequila, the name of that track, off of the album Ballot Results off of SST Records from 1987. They're out of San Pedro, California. Great, great sound. I love the Minutemen. Yeah, a lot of these artists I didn't even realize were all on the same record label, SST, as were the Meat Puppets who we heard right before that with that cool instrumental Magic Toy Missing. And that comes off of their second album, Meat Puppets 2, from 1984. And they cover, again, you know, they got that hard punk rock sound, but they also have some psychedelia, that country rock, like we just heard, and just at really their own style. And they're out of Phoenix. Also heard from The Replacements. Excuse me. They're out of Minnesota, and they had a great record, Let It Be, off of Twin Tone Records from 1984. We heard Answer Machine. You know, a little outdated nowadays. There's no answer machine, so this could be called voicemail or, you know, too many damn emojis in your text, whatever it may be. If whatever technology makes you mad nowadays, that's what they were singing about there in 1984. Also out of Minnesota, off of SST Records, we heard Husker Du and a great record, Zen Arcade. So the story behind that is it's a double album. It tells the story of a young man who runs away to escape a miserable and abusive home life, just to discover that the outside world is not as pretty as he thought it may be, and goes through some stuff himself. Great, great record. We heard the song Somewhere There. Great guitar work in the background as well. And then we kicked it all off with Bad Brain, some vocals right in your face. From Washington, D.C., we heard the track Eye Against Eye off of the album of the same name from 1986. And again, SST Records. Whew, all right, all cut up there. We hit the female jazz vocalist and instrumentalist. Now we heard some rock, and yeah, let's go ahead and get a little church in us here. Might as well. It's all before 7 o'clock. We got some time. So when I say church, we're going to do it Easy Ed style. We're going to hear a little bluesy, I guess. We're first going to hear from Gary Clark Jr. out of Texas in his second record, The Story of Sonny Boy Slim. Those are a couple nicknames he got growing up. This came out in 2015 off of Warner Brothers Records. The song is called Church. Then we're going to hear from Shuggy Otis do a nice instrumental off of his debut record, Here Comes Shuggy Otis, from 1970. The song is called Gospel Groove. And then we're going to hear one from Leon Bridges. I'm not the biggest fan, I will admit. I need to give him another turn. But I do like this track from his debut album, Coming Home. Came out in 2015. It's entitled River. It's definitely got that church feel to it. So, yeah, let's... If you didn't like that rock and roll, here we go. We're going to cleanse our spirits here. Little Gary Clark Jr., Shuggy Otis, and Leon Bridges kicking off first with Gary Clark Jr.'s Church.

at 2 p.m. on July 18th at the Bar in Overland Park, Kansas. KKFI will host a VIP meet and greet with Amy Goodman of Democracy Now! Oscar-nominated filmmakers Carl Diehl and Tia Lesson will be joining Amy, who is the subject of their award-winning documentary, Steal This Story, Please. 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

Good track right there. Leon Bridges off of his debut album, Coming Home. That was released in 2015 off of Columbia Records. The closing track of that album, River, simply entitled River. Good, good stuff right there. We also heard from Shuggie Otis doing his thing on the guitar off of his debut album. Here comes Shuggie Otis from 1970 off of Epic Records. We heard the track Gospel Groove featuring the help from his dad, Johnny Otis. Can't go wrong there. Got Six Hooper on the drums, Leon Haywood on organ, if you know that name, and Wilton Felder, you should know that name, on the bass. He is a name that's worked with many, many artists out there. And then we also heard from Gary Clark Jr. to kick off the set off of his second album, The Story of Sonny Boy Slim from Warner Brothers in 2015. We heard the track Church. So bringing a little church here this morning, blues style, Easy Ed style. And hopefully we all feel rejuvenated after that, because yes, the sun is up. We are close to the 7 o'clock hour. It's 6:58. Let's go ahead and call it that here in Midtown Kansas City. You, of course, are tuned to 90.1 FM, KKFI, Kansas City, yours and mine community radio station. I am Easy Ed. We got the Starman here with us. He's about to get on the ones and twos, and we're going to jam out the rest of this way here on Easy Street. Going to get our Tuesday started off correctly here. So we're going to hear our lone song to get us up into the 7 o'clock hour. Can't go wrong here. Frankie Beverly and Maze. Lord, I don't have the year those released. It's a good one. It was, let's say this is this year. It still rings true. Good, good stuff. Before I Let Go. Here we go.

Little Frankie Beverly and Maze right there, Before I Let Go. That's off of Capitol Records. Sorry, my volume sound a little messed up here. Maybe it's my headphones. Probably all me. That was Before I Let Go. Love that song. Love that bass line. Hopefully that gets stuck in your head as well. And again, shout out to my girl, Lisa G. That was one of her favorites. And yeah, hopefully one of yours as well. And yes, hopefully you're getting awake here. It is a little after 7 o'clock here on Easy Street. We are cruising. We're having a good time. And yeah, so last month, I don't think I gave you your monthly dose of Stevie Wonder or Prince. So I will not fail this month. Let's go ahead and get that Stevie Wonder for you. It is much, much needed. We're going to hear a couple from him. The first one is off of the album Music of My Mind, one of my favorites. That's where he really took creative control and put a lot of stuff out there that he heard in his head and couldn't do before, until he found like the ARP and Moog synthesizers, which he heavily used on this record. And I especially like this song. It's called Seems So Long. Came out in 1972. But it's just him and playing all these instruments. And there's many, many layers of the stuff he's putting down there. So pay attention and just hear the cool sounds that was in his head. Music of my mind, as he says. And then we're also going to hear from Az from Songs of the Key of Life. A great, great tune. I'm sure y'all know it, from 1976. Featuring Herbie Hancock on the Fender Rhodes piano. Cannot go wrong right there. Hopefully you'll be singing along there at the end. And in between that, we're going to hear from Raphael Sadiq off of his album, The Way I See It. Came out in 2008. He was trying to get that old Motown sound as well. So he has CJ Hilton, a singer-songwriter, doing some vocals on this track called Never Give You Up. And it's also featuring Stevie Wonder on the harmonica as well. So an extra dose of Stevie Wonder here featuring Raphael Sadiq. But here we go first. One of my favorites. Hopefully you dig it too. Seems So Long from Music of My Mind.

am singing. Here I am singing over here. Stevie Wonder, make sure my mic was off. We are good. We are good to go. That song was As on Songs of the Key of Life, a Tamla Records release from 1976. Great, great double LP. I believe that's on the fourth side of that release. And again, featuring Herbie Hancock on the Fender Rhodes right there. Great, great tune. Also heard from Rafael Sadiq with Never Give You Up, featuring CJ Hilton on vocals there and Stevie Wonder, who we brought out on that album, The Way I See It. He was trying to get that Motown sound. That was reminiscent of Stevie on his track Do I Do, where he's saying, on my record, bringing out Dizzy Gillespie. So bringing it all back. And then we heard, excuse me, a track Seems So Long off of one of my favorite Stevie records, Music of My Mind, came out in 1972, where he's definitely dipping into his mind and seeing what it's all about, using the Moog and ARP synthesizers. Some good stuff off of that album. Again, Seems So Long is the name of that track. Hopefully you dug today's or this month's dose of Stevie Wonder, and we'll get you more next month. And yes, still got a time, still got to get you your Prince too. So stay tuned in for future weeks in the month of July, and we'll get you your monthly dose of Prince as well. All right, team, it is 7:20. We are steady cruising here on Easy Street. The people are rolling here on the streetcar down Main Street. We're having a good time, and yeah, the coffee is flowing, most importantly. All right, so this next set, we're going to feature some Afro beats here. If you don't know what I'm talking about, Tony Allen is the drummer. He teamed up with Fela Kuti back in the day with his band.

Dune, The Next 24. So yeah, all based around the great Tony Allen and his Afro drum beats. Good stuff. So here we go. Tony Allen, Hugh Masekela with Coconut Jam here on Easy Street.

Right-wingers want to kill Social Security. I want to expand it. Hear how, today, on Hightower's Radio Lowdown. Here they come again, billionaires, wailing that Congress must act immediately to slash the monthly Social Security checks that middle-class and poor retirees count on. Plutocratic elites and their anti-government ideologues periodically erupt in outrage that elderly Americans who've earned retirement benefits are depleting the Social Security Trust Fund. So, they exclaim, government must cut the payments these old folks are getting. But wait, it's not the government's money. It belongs to the retirees themselves. They've paid monthly payroll taxes into the fund for years on the guarantee that they would later draw benefits out. Maybe so, bark opponents, but the money well is going dry. So the only way to save the program is to chop payments owed to beneficiaries. In three words, that's a lie. What the super wealthy don't want us to notice is that the Social Security tax is spectacularly unfair. If your yearly income is less than $185,000, which includes 95% of us, every penny of your earnings are subject to retirement tax. But if you're paid $1 million a year, or $1 billion, or even more, everything over $185,000 is tax-free. Sweet. Wait, there's more. Instead of being paid wages, most uber-wealthy people draw their annual income from a Wall Street scheme called unrealized capital gains. Big surprise, those gains are totally exempted from our nation's retirement tax. This is Jim Hightower saying, so let's make Musk, Zuckerberg, Bezos, and other tax-dodging billionaires pay on all of their income, like the rest of us do. That's only fair. Then, America can increase benefits so everyone can have a dignified retirement. Now that's true fairness. 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

I hear y'all tapping your foot out there. Might as well. That is Icky Bee Shakedown. They're a Brooklyn-based band. And Coal Mine Records released from 2017 called The Way Home. And we heard the track The Next 24. Great, great sounds right there. Nice strong horns. Also heard from the Shaolin Afronauts all the way from Australia doing their thing off of their Freestyle Records release from 2014 entitled Follow the Path. We heard that tune To the Water, some nice guitar work on there. And the man that inspired it all, Tony Allen. He was the drummer for the great Fela Kuti's Africa 70 band, and he created that whole Afrobeat type sound. And we heard it right there with Hugh Masekela, the trumpeter, off of their collaboration called Rejoice from 2020, a World Circuit Records release. And we heard the tune Coconut Jam. So yeah, got some good rhythms going on here for your Tuesday morning. And we are cruising along here on Easy Street, having a good time. Hopefully you are as well. Thank you for the calls that those have called in. Always like hearing from the new folks. And yeah, let's go ahead and get into this new one. So the past few weeks, I played a lot of rock and roll and some different stuff. People were like, hey, that's not your usual sound. I'm like, hey, it's all my sound, whatever I'm feeling that week. You know, I love rock and roll, love jazz, and just love it all. But yes, I am an R&B and soul guy. And growing up, I really, really liked New Edition and Velvet DeVoe, those type of bands, you know, that New Jack Swing, that 90s cool R&B stuff, right? So I'm like, all right, back to basics. We're going to hear something from New Edition and Velvet DeVoe. Again, get that foot tapping, maybe a little dancing here. We'll see. The Star Man, he was tapping last time. I think he's about to do the Rent-A-Man here in the studio. We shall see. So we're going to hear New Edition off of their Any Heartbreak album, came out in 1988, going for a more mature sound. So they teamed up with Jimmy Jam and Terry Lewis to produce this record. We're going to hear the track called Crucial. And then we're also going to hear from Velvet DeVoe. That is three members from New Edition. Oh, my Lord. Ricky Bell, Ronnie DeVoe, and Michael Bivins. And they had their classic record from 1990, Poison. We all remember that one. So we're going to hear this track called BBD, I Thought It Was Me. Cool, funny stuff. All right, here we go. New Edition and Crucial.

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little BBD in your Tuesday morning. Belle Biv DeVoe, that is, off the classic record from 1990, Poison. And that was off of MCA Records. I did not know who produced it. That was the Bomb Squad. They're the famous ones that did all Public Enemy's work, coming with a strong, tough, hard beats. New Jack Swing, as they called it back then. Good stuff. Great record. And then we also heard from New Edition off of their 1988 release, produced by Jimmy Jam and Terry Lewis. Any Heartbreak, name of the album. We heard the song Crucial. And yes, New Edition. Before New Kids on the Block, NSYNC, Backstreet Boys, and all them others, it was New Edition. Or I guess Jackson 5 before that. But anyway, some classic R&B soul that I used to get down to back in the day that I hopefully y'all enjoyed as well. And it is about 7:50 here in Midtown KC. And we're about out of time here on Easy Street. We're going to sneak in a couple more before our female outro tracks. So coming here in town on Sunday, July 19th at Knuckleheads is the James Hunter 6. Released an album, I believe it was last year. And we're going to hear a couple tunes off of the release that came out in 2014 off of Daptone called Hold On. So we're going to hear Baby Hold On. And then after that, we got a little time. We're going to hear the track called Stranded. So here we go. The James Hunter 6 on Easy Street.

Stranded is the name of that tune by the James Hunter Six. That comes off the album Hold On, came out in 2014 off of Daptone Records. We heard that, and also the title track Baby Hold On. Reminder, he's in town on Knuckleheads this Sunday, July 19th here in Kansas City, if you are so inclined to hear some more of his music. And yeah, he just released an album. I thought it was last year. It was January of this year. On the Fence, I believe there's the name of that. Do want to remind you to stay tuned in to your community radio station. You have Democracy Now! With Amy Goodman and co-host Juan Gonzalez here at 8 a.m. and Arts Magazine with Michael Hogue at 9, Lynx Mix at 10, Jazz in the Afternoon, Taste of Tejano tonight, and plenty of other quality good programming from Tuesday to Tuesday. Of course, do not forget about your morning programs from 6 to 8 in the morning, Monday through Friday. We're going to go out with a good one from Miss Janet, Rhythm Nation. It's a classic one. I want to say it because we're all part of a Rhythm Nation. As she says, it's time we give a damn and let's work together. Come on now. So yeah, you don't want to be a rhythmless nation where, you know, where you're dancing and you don't move your feet. You're just pumping your fists like a fool. No, let's be a Rhythm Nation together. All right, team. Y'all have a great rest of the week and excellent day. Stay hydrated and we'll do it again next week. Thanks, team.

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0: Well, hello, and welcome to another edition, still yet another edition, still going strong, of the KKFI Arts Magazine Show. I'm Michael Hoke, your host. Glad to have you with us on this Tuesday morning in the city, and not a bad Tuesday morning at all. When I awoken a few hours ago, it was like 69 degrees. It was wonderful out there. Probably will be getting a bit higher, but we're in that time of the year. We all know that. We expect it. And we continue to have fun regardless of any obstacles that might cross our path. I almost said in the middle of fringe season, but it's not really the middle.
1: No,
0: not really. It's just getting underway. We talked to a lot of folks last week. We're going to talk to some more folks today. Beth Bird is with us.
2: Hello.
0: The resident clown, mime, producer,
2: right.
0: Director,
2: nope.
0: Writer.
2: Right. Many hats.
0: Workshop thing. Many hats.
2: Yep.
0: She's not wearing one today, so I'm not sure where to go. But that's because she's involved with this group of people.
2: That's right.
0: She's brought before. Of course, she has brought with her Patrick Ripiteau. He is the writer and director of this particular production. Ashton Barlow is the assistant director. Did I write that down?
3: Yeah, that's correct.
0: and we'll let you get filled in on some of the other things you do, which is substantial from the conversation I heard before. So we're going to get involved in that. And Beth Bird, of course, is with us. Boy, producer.
2: Yeah.
0: Assistant. And you intimated that you're all pretty much assistant directors.
2: Well, we are all part of the creative process with this structure. Like, we all get in character, and we put our characters in the situation or the scene, and we come up with things as our character, and then we keep the good stuff.
0: The bad stuff gets, as with this program, the bad stuff gets put behind.
2: That's
0: and,
2: right.
0: And we don't
2: That's
0: worry right. about it anymore. Props.
2: Yep.
0: Everything else. Oh, and in Ashton's case, assistant director of props, scenic stuff. I just wrote scenic stuff. You must have said that. And all that involves in this, what I'm going to call a melodrama, and they can all jump in and correct me. Snake oil and tumbleweeds, a commedia murder mystery. So it's kind of a combination, Patrick, of old-time melodrama, commedia, and you mentioned earlier that melodrama comes out of commedia.
4: Yeah, melodrama is a direct descendant of commedia dell'arte. Can you hear me? All right, there we go.
0: I know, you are kind of low, Patrick. Let's,
4: here, let me
0: let's
4: see
0: speak
4: if,
0: as loudly as and get the mic right in front of
4: yeah,
0: us.
4: Yeah, let me see if I get right up on it. it's melodrama comes from commedia dell'arte. It's one of the great grandchildren of commedia, the father of all modern professional theater. Snake oil and tumbleweeds, we just kind of mishmashed all of these different ideas together. So we have all of the classic commedia characters in this show, but mm-hmm. they've been reskinned with sort of a Wild West cowboy times feel. Mm-hmm. And then through that comic action, we've applied a, in quotations, murder mystery.
2: Right.
0: Yeah, just like, sort of like an old-fashioned melodrama. Beth mentioned earlier, it might be worth exploring how you all came to this decision. So which one of you wanted to do commedia? That was probably Patrick.
4: Yeah, that's me. I bring that into the table. I studied with Antonio Fava in Italy. He's one of the living masters and one of the few leather mask makers left in the world. So I spent three very jam-packed months with him in 2012 studying commedia dell'arte every day full-time. So then come back and bring that here. And then from working with Beth, we've been doing clown and mime and commedia bits for
2: 10 years.
4: Over 10 years, because this marks the 10-year anniversary from when we had our first fringe show with Commedia Kansas City, The Treasure of the Golden Monkey King, which was more of a classic commedia piece.
2: Right, that you wrote.
4: Yeah, that I wrote while I was over there in Italy. It was a one-man show that I devised in class and then put out on stage with a full ensemble.
2: Right.
4: Then we met Ashton. Beth saw him perform at RenFest 2 years ago and right. then put us together. Yep. And we put together a RenFest show last year.
2: Yes.
4: And then through that, Ashton and I were kind of bebopping around with some ideas for characters. And we landed on some like redneck, hick, local, yokel style zombie characters.
2: Because you were playing around.
3: Yeah, yeah. We were just yeah. playing in the parking lot one night.
2: Right. Right.
3: And we found these characters and we thought, okay, we have to do something with this, whether yeah. it's a 2 or 3 person show or something bigger. And lo and behold, it became something bigger.
4: Yeah. Right. Yeah. So then from there, we got together like, well, we want to do Fringe this year. So why don't we get together and figure out what we want to do? And then through just some discussions and trying to figure out what to do. Like I, of course, for me, I'm a little bit of a purist and I wanted to do more of a traditional show. But then the other guys are bringing up things like, well, what if we do something, you know, Wild Western? What if we do
2: murder mystery?
4: And I'm like, well, what if we just jam all those together
2: right.
4: and make a Wild West murder mystery?
3: Yeah.
0: Interesting concept, right? A little bit different than what they're used to seeing from all of you, really.
2: Right, right. And it's because we play around. You know, once again, we learn a craft, we get in character, and we still mess around with it. Like, let's do it like Hicks. Right? And then you have really good ideas from playing around.
0: So all of the people involved in... You three are in the show as well.
3: Yes. Yes. Yeah, yeah. Beth plays the creepy old man.
2: And
0: really?
2: So
0: not
2: hard.
0: Okay. Not
2: it is so hard.
0: Not the young ingenue. No. But the creepy old
3: yeah.
0: man.
3: Yeah. And
0: interesting casting.
3: I think Beth would be a great young ingenue. But,
0: oh, yeah.
2: No,
0: you
2: know,
3: Beth sometimes does struggle being evil.
2: Oh, it's the hardest thing. Like, I'll be evil, then I'll get off stage, and like, I'm choking. I'm literally choking. I can't do it. Can't say it. I can't do it.
3: Beth needs to say 1,000 apologies after every rehearsal.
4: Oh, you just need to channel your inner Christopher Lee and just be evil.
0: You just have to let it all go and say, well, I'm mean in this.
2: Well, I look at the news.
0: Well, sure.
2: And I channel certain people that are in the current news. That's all. That's all I'm doing there.
0: That's what other people do
2: right.
0: to reach their evil characters.
2: Right.
0: I think Larry Hagman even said once that that's sort of what he did.
2: Oh, yeah. And, he was so good at being evil.
0: Oh, yeah. Yeah. Well, all you have to do is have that look on your face.
2: And, right. But luckily, I have a mask.
0: See, but I remember Hagman saying, though,
2: yeah.
0: that he always thought of himself as not evil.
2: Right.
0: She said, I'm doing this for the family, which uh-huh. I suppose if you watched his program, it was right. Dallas. It was years ago, young
2: years
0: people.
2: Ago. I mean, no, but these people here don't even know the show, the people at the table here.
0: He was an evil person, but right. in his mind. He was not as evil as everyone else thought he was.
2: Every evil.
0: So that's
4: yeah,
0: what you
4: it's
0: have
4: like,
0: to
4: yeah, a true evil character is perfectly justified in their head, and what they're
2: exactly.
4: doing is the right thing. It's,
2: oh, right.
4: it's not, I'm not evil to be evil, because that would be clownish.
2: Right.
4: I'm evil
2: right.
4: because I'm not evil, and I'm just doing what needs to be done for everything to be right. It's
2: exactly.
4: the right thing.
0: In the days of pure comedia, how did they deal with the villains?
4: Well, the villains, so like everybody in Commedia dell'arte, all the characters are, they themselves are not evil. Like, as Antonio Fava gets into, and I like to bring to this too, Commedia, all these characters, it's a comedy about survival.
2: Mm-hmm.
4: It's about going through the seasons of time and surviving through the winter. So like the lovers, they will have their love broken in the show. So they are simply, anything they do is trying to survive and regain that love. The old man characters, they're greedy and they're lecherous, not because they're greedy and they're lecherous, it's because they're grasping onto these things that are the last little bits of their life as they are in the final stages.
2: Mm-hmm.
4: They're in their winter.
2: Mm-hmm.
4: The braggart coward, or the capitano, or in my case in the show, the inept detective, everything that they do is because they're trying to survive. If they drop the facade, they are revealed, and if they are revealed, they die.
0: Mm-hmm. Ah.
4: So it's this kind of metaphor, like there is no evil, or there's no right, there's no wrong, there's just these characters trying to survive.
2: Right, right.
0: Very true. Mm-hmm. Very true. And that would be the case in most genres of this as well.
4: Mm-hmm.
2: And the Columbina.
4: Yeah, she's just trying to get by too. She's, yeah. you know, a working character, and like
2: right.
4: all of the everybody around them, they are like the Columbina is traditionally an unmasked female servant character, and in Commedia dell'arte, where women were first one allowed on stage and then also celebrated. The ingenue comes from this, for having a beautiful woman on stage and celebrated as such. But the Columbina character is a servant but does not wear a mask. Therefore, they are intelligent. They are clever. They are smart. So this Columbina-type character is placed in this show with all of these masked goobers.
2: Right.
4: Just a bunch of idiots, and they have to try to figure out, okay, well, there's all this chaos. How am I going to figure this out?
2: Right.
0: True. This is all part of the Kansas City Fringe Festival.
2: Oh, and the show's name is, go ahead.
0: Snake Oil and Tumbleweeds, a Comedia Murder Mystery.
2: And the mystery's in quotes. Mystery.
0: Well, there are problems to be solved. You talked about you didn't use the word bumbling, I don't think, but you inferred that name with the detective.
4: And, oh, yeah.
0: And that's that's become a popular American genre because sometimes the detectives, well, not really from the 70s on. I was going to say it started even before, if you watch like Charlie Chan and stuff like that.
4: Yeah.
0: And then they were always bumbling.
4: And that's where I drew a lot of inspiration in trying to like assemble the show, because that was the hardest thing with this is like, okay, I'm going to write a murder mystery. Oh, okay. Well, that means I have to do a lot of weaving. So I've watched the Knives Out movies with Daniel Craig. His character of LeBlanc was a direct inspiration for one, the show, and then also like putting into my inept detective character. But you're right. There's been so many great, like, inept detectives. Like, LeBlanc in that show, he's not inept, but he's definitely a character. But then you have people like Inspector Clouseau from the Pink Panther film.
0: Very much
4: a bumbling fool. And then just, yeah, it's just a great trope of this person who sees themselves as a detective. Like, ah, yes, I'm going to be able to solve this. I'm going to be able to do all this mystery and figure it out, and I can't do anything about it. But then they just trip their way to the solution.
0: They trip their way to a solution, but they're taken not seriously by the actual villains, and that's where they mess up.
3: And what ends up happening in our rehearsal process is we come up with the outline of the show and some ideas for the characters, and then we play it on stage. And so we find more of our characters on stage, like what the bumbling detective is doing with the more inept detective, the smarter one. As they're playing in a scene, and then the servants will go and do something stupid, and then the old man that Beth plays will make a fool of himself.
2: And the doctor. The guy playing the doctor is hilarious. Gosh.
4: Yeah, Patrick Gaughan is a great stand-up, and he's...
0: Well, let's talk about some of the other characters. Who do you want to mention, and how do they fit into this? We don't want to leave them out.
2: No.
3: Well, let's start with the doctor.
2: Yeah, let's start with the doctor. So, how do you say his last name?
4: Gaughan,
2: thank you.
0: Dr. Gaughan.
2: So, no, Patrick. he's Dr. McGillicuddy in this story, and it's played by actor and comedian. I really like working. I work off of him a lot because we're the two old men, and we play off each other in a couple of scenes. And he's a great, he's a comedian. You can tell he's a comedian because he's great at writing in the moment, but he's also really good at polishing an idea, you know, and proving it. Like, oh, what about this? What about that? You know, he just comes up with these great little additions that just make it that amp it up, whatever the comedy is, like amp it up. So he's great. Now he's a stand-up comic. He's actually taken a break from his stand-up comedy just to do this show, but you can find him on Instagram as punk_santa because he does look like a very tall, thin Santa. And I'm trying to get him ready to, well, I shouldn't say that. He wants to be a Santa, and I want to help him be a Santa because I'm also an elf, as you know, during the season.
0: Oh, yeah.
2: I would love to play with him during a regular, you know, Santa season.
3: So Beth is planning on bringing cake to every one of our performances just for him.
2: Get ready. Yeah. I want some cake. Come on, Santa. he's fun.
0: Let them eat cake, which meant something entirely different than what everyone assumes it meant. But it's a good line nonetheless. Who else would you like to mention other than your Santa?
2: Well, there's Dominique Leray. Okay, so she's our Columbina.
4: Yeah, the apprentice associate detective playing opposite of my detective LeBlanc. Yeah, she is such a force of wit.
2: Such a force.
4: And she has brought so much just quick, off the cuff, just firing to this show.
2: Right. When we had our auditions for this? Everybody in the show took a workshop.
4: Yep. So that is the one cool thing about this cast, and it's kind of one notch off my goal list, was to teach workshops for Comedia here in town, and then eventually find people and build an ensemble to do a full length show.
2: Right. So several of these people have taken several workshops, but and they came back and auditioned, even though we saw them in the workshop. But when Dominique auditioned, I thought, oh, I'm going to be the Colombina. And Dominique auditioned, like, she's going to be the Colombina. So it was just obvious. So, yeah.
4: Yeah, just a perfect fit. I know that she could probably play any slew of other things in this realm, but she is the perfect fit with her wit and just quickness to be
2: physicality.
4: Our Colombina.
2: Oh,
4: yeah,
2: my gosh,
4: our Colombina. But yeah, and she is busy too.
2: Busy. Yeah. So she's okay. So she's an actor, storyteller, and model in Kansas City. She's worked with multiple theaters and theater companies around town. She's with What If Puppets, The Coterie, KC Public Theater, Terra Studios, and more. This is her third year performing KC Fringe, and with her performing with Wildflower Productions and their Shakespeare mashups after Fringe and Comedia KC's Snake Oil and Tumble. She'll be Robin Hood in Robin Hood by Elaine Elizabeth and Shelley Verdon. It's produced by the Arts Asylum. So look for that. It's coming up right after Fringe. Doggone it, she sent me the pictures for it. But she's also studying for Eureka Day at Kansas City Actors Theater, and she also works at MTH, Musical Theater Heritage. She works
4: there. Yes, so I believe that is correct.
2: That's like her.
0: Well, she's a busy person.
3: Yeah, yes. Extremely busy.
0: Yeah.
4: Yeah. A lot of these people in our cast, I'm super grateful that they were able to carve out time to dedicate to putting this show on, because this has been a pretty intense rehearsal process.
3: It has been. We've mainly been doing 2 days a week for, oh my goodness, how many weeks now?
4: Like a month and a half now.
3: Yeah, a month and a half now, and we worked a bit before that as well. On some physicality and whatnot, but it's 2 days a week. We work about 3 to 4 hours in these rehearsals, and now that we're in show week, we're rehearsing pretty much every day this week.
2: Right, yeah. Oh, I just want to go back to the Robin Hood show that Dominique is in at Arts Asylum is August 13th through the 22nd, so look for that.
3: Mm-hmm.
0: Okay. So they're going to, unlike your melodrama, I call it melodrama. Take from the rich, give to the poor, and then the poor become the rich. So they have to turn around then and take.
2: Right, yeah.
0: And that's the way the world seems to work.
2: Until now. Okay, anyway.
0: Okay, I know you have more people. Right, so.
4: Yeah, so next then we have Jessica Whitfield, another force here in town.
2: Mm-hmm.
4: She's playing our Annabelle or our Ingenue Namorata character.
0: Gee, I wonder why.
2: Yeah, she's so good.
4: So good at that. That was immediately another, like, everybody who we've cast was like, immediately we see them like audition or performance, like, yes, I want you to be this. This is you.
2: Yeah.
4: So Jessica's in a short film called Prepper. It's playing Saturday, July 18th at 8 p.m. at the Mod Art Gallery.
2: Mm-hmm.
4: She is part of the IFCKC Fringe Film Festival. Jessica also wrote, produced, and acted in Prepper.
2: Yeah, she does a lot with film. Just follow her. Just follow her. She does so much film work. I've only done a couple of films, and I'm in one also with IFKC at part of Fringe. Unfortunately, it's opposite our first show. But I'm in a movie called A Clown at a Funeral by director Fane.
0: Oh, I saw still pictures of
2: that. I love the project. I loved working with Nicole Coffey, I just lost her last name. Anyway, she's amazing. Nicole, I'm so sorry. Anyway, I'll see if I can think of her last name, because she's in so much Fringe material this year. You're going to get sick of seeing Nicole, but you won't get sick of seeing her.
0: She's in multiple shows, not just yours, but others as well.
2: Yeah, this is a friend of mine. But there's so many people who do multiple shows in Fringe, but mm-hmm. Jessica is everywhere. Jessica Whitfield, just look for her. Naughty Orchid. You can talk about Naughty.
4: Yeah, then we have Naughty Orchid. She's a local burlesque performer and producer. She produces the monthly show Risque Revelry.

0: I can speak to her fall intensive. I got to be one of the guest professors last time. I loved working with her students. I loved it.
1: Yeah, and then watching, being able to watch that showcase.
0: Like, yeah.
1: She pushed out a crew of people who were just absolutely amazing for first-timers.
0: So many were instantly castable. Seriously.
1: Yeah, and everybody, and she, like, that's an attestation to her teaching ability, is that she was able to take all of these newbies and just make them, like, it wasn't like watching a student showcase, because sometimes you go to these things and you see people performing for the first time. It's like, okay, well, yeah, I can see the effort you've put in and that this might be your first time on stage, but 90% of this cast was just I wouldn't have known this was your first show.
0: Not at all.
1: If I didn't know it was your first show.
0: Right.
1: Then Nadi's going to be playing our other inamorata, but this is going to be more of the rough and tumble cavalier, the bandit coming back from town.
0: And mysterious.
1: Yes. Think like the Scarlet Pimpernel meets Puss in Boots.
2: Oh, that's a good one. Mm-hmm. The Scarlet Pimpernel, yeah.
0: Yes.
2: Yeah, that would work for that. Okay. Jessica's wonderful. Who else?
1: We already covered Pat.
3: So that's the four other performers, and then it's the three of us.
0: We got to talk about ourselves. Let me talk about. Should we talk about each other? I'll talk about you.
2: For people who don't know, go ahead, Beth. Beth is everywhere. Where is Beth not at?
0: It's seriously trying to remember which festival I'm in. I keep getting wrong. So after I'm done being the bad guy in this show, I'm Mr. Rockefeller. I'm the town miser, and I'm a lech, and I'm, you know, all these, you know, miser. Anyway, and I own the town.
2: Rockefeller.
0: Yeah. And I own this 2.5 horse town, and, you know, things like that.
2: 2.5 horse town.
0: Yeah.
2: That's interesting. That's interesting in itself.
1: Yeah, okay. We don't
2: a
1: talk
2: two
1: about
2: and a half that. Horse town.
1: We don't talk about that half horse.
2: We don't. Okay. I'm sorry. I had to laugh.
0: That's quite right. Well, so after this, I go to Indianapolis to be in the Indie Fringe Festival to be Puck again.
2: Really?
0: She did
2: that role, and it got so much good press. Well, why I say press? No one knows what I'm talking about. But such good media reaction that she was asked to do that elsewhere.
0: Yeah, so we got Best Ensemble last year in the Kansas City Fringe Festival. So it was for Timothy Mooney's Breakneck Midsummer Night's Dream. And so we're doing that at the Indianapolis Fringe Festival in August. So right after this, I start, you know, getting ready and packing up and going to there. And I just want to say Timothy Mooney is also going to be in this Fringe Festival, and I highly recommend everybody go see his show. It's Man Cave Part 2, and it's very topical. The way he can capture the zeitgeist going on in this country in his plays is scary. Be prepared to be scared. And please go see that. And I can't think of what location he's at, but it's Man Cave 2.
2: About the time you finish, I guess, you're Shakespeare. It's going to be Renfest time for you.
0: We come back, and Ashton and I are performing my first duet ever at the Renaissance Festival since 19...
1: Times of yore.
0: So we get to do the Sparrow and the Hawk show, and it's like I've been waiting multiple years for Ashton to occur in my life so I could do this show I've always wanted to do.
3: It's a show that you had kind of done before or thought of before.
0: Right. I've done pieces and parts. I wish I had a partner for this.
3: And when we came together this year to plan out our shows for Renfest, we thought, well, we want to do a duet, and we were trying to think of what sort of story we wanted to put on, what would be compelling for an audience. And we thought, well, what about a good guy, bad guy story?
0: We're
2: going to change her over to a bad character.
0: No, I'm going to be the good guy this time.
3: Yeah.
0: A Sparrow. I've been Sparrow out there. Okay, since
2: I know.
3: I couldn't put Beth through the torture of being a bad guy again.
0: I can't.
3: It's much easier for me to be one.
2: She's her image is being changed, even though you have to practically drag her to do it.
3: Oh, yeah.
0: Yeah, sorry about that.
2: Yeah. No. I think that's wonderful that she's a bad person in her character, because she's not actually like that. It's so different. It's fun to watch.
3: It's entertaining for me, at least.
0: Torture.
3: Yeah. I'm watching in the background, and I'm just laughing the whole time.
2: I don't want to leave you out.

0: Patrick involved with RenFest?
1: Not directly, but I will be like with another show that Ashton will be doing. We'll mm-hmm. be reviving the Commedia stage show at RenFest this year. But I'll be more of a style and movement coach for that. So I'll be helping the players with their physicality and learning the characters before all of that. But
2: and then, Ashton, your show at the festival, the other one.
3: Yeah, so the other show that we're producing at the Renaissance Festival this year is Macbeth Gone Wrong.
0: there you go.
2: Right.
3: It's just a total bastardization of Shakespeare's tragedy, where we're taking it back almost from him because he took so many things from Commedia. So we're commedifying it, where we have Macbeth in the role of Macbeth, and the prophecy goes wrong, and there's a big prank pulled on him, and there's a big fight at the end. But I won't give out any more spoilers. But it's a fun three-person Commedia show that we're really excited. We're starting production on that this week. So things are just overlapping, and we're having a lot of fun doing it.
0: Well, Macbeth Gone Wrong has to be somewhat of an improvement, character-wise anyway. Character-wise, I mean, it can't go much wrong, you know. Macbeth was rather notorious for those of you who don't know, and anything like that would be an improvement.
3: Well, and it's difficult to do that in Commedia because you're not allowed to kill masked characters in Commedia. So we really had to skirt around the rules there and find a way to do Macbeth without killing any masked characters on stage.
1: Yeah, because they're ostensibly immortal.
3: Yes.
1: You can stab them, run them through, throw them off a cliff, but like a cartoon character, they are made of some sort of ethereal rubber that just won't die.
0: Wow.
2: Right, so. Right.
0: Yeah. Well, let's take our mid-show break. Well, lots more to talk about when we return. The name of the show that specifically that we're talking about. We've talked about a lot of shows. Snake Oil and Tumbleweeds, a Commedia murder mystery. You can find the where and when and why fors if you go to kcfringe.org, and we'll talk about the workshops and all of that. 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
6: So, what does the term live-action version really mean? In the case of Disney's remake of their 2016 animated musical hit Moana, it means there are some real actors on screen along with a whole lot of computer-generated animation tweaked to look realistic. Same songs, save for one. Dwayne Johnson is back as demigod Maui, and we have a new Moana, nicely played by Catherine Laga'aia. Otherwise, it closely resembles the original. Somehow, that's not enough. What worked as a cartoon just seems too labored in live action. Moana fans, stick to the original. The edgy sex comedy The Invite is the polar opposite of Disney. It's an English-language adaptation of the 2020 Spanish hit that was sarcastically titled Sentimental. Seth Rogen and Olivia Wilde play a bickering couple whose marriage is ready to derail. To spice things up, Olivia invites the swingers from upstairs, played by Penelope Cruz and Ed Norton, to come down for dinner. Naturally, things quickly get awkward. It's essentially a razor-sharp stage play, ably directed by Wilde, that provides a great cast with a decadently funny vehicle. But the constant quarreling is a bit hard to stomach. Warning, The invite is not for the easily offended. Amy Goodman, host of the daily news program Democracy Now! That airs here on KKFI, is the subject of the film documentary Steal This Story, Please. Goodman and the filmmakers will be in town for screenings and Q&A sessions on July 17th and 18th at the Glenwood Arts Theater in Overland Park. 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Until next time, I'm Russ Simmons with Fox 4 and KKFI-FM. Freeze
0: frame! Thank you, Russ. He's been doing these features for many years on KKFI. If you want to see him in person, at least on television in person, early Friday mornings on Fox 4 News.
2: And I followed him on Facebook. And I love what he puts out on Facebook, too.
0: Yeah. He has good opinions. Hasn't liked a whole lot lately. But,
2: well, there's reasons for that.
0: there probably is. Welcome back to the Arts Magazine Show right here on KKFI 90.1 FM, your community radio station right here in Kansas City. I'm Michael Hogue, your host. I'm speaking with some very interesting people. They're doing a show at the Fringe. They've done other things. Have I had you on before?
3: You have not.
0: Okay. No. Well, the other two I've had on before. Yep. And But there's always so much to talk about. That'd be Pat Ripito, the writer-director and workshop creator from Patrick Ripito Productions, I guess.
1: Yeah, that would be for Comedia Kansas City.
0: Kansas City. Ashton Barlow is with us, and Kansas City Clown, Mime, and anytime there's a moment of silence, that's in honor of Beth.
2: Please give me credit. I want credit for that dead airtime. Local Mime just stepped in to do some performing. Excuse us, we were busy. I mean, that would be hilarious.
0: They took the workshops that they have, comedia workshops, and managed to come out with a cast, and so it was fine to cast... To fit and do what? And then they found a storyline. See, this is all very interesting. And it's appearing at the Fringe Festival. It's called Snake Oil and Tumbleweeds, a Comedia Murder Mystery. It's, now can I say the dates?
2: Or? Yeah. Do you want me to do that?
0: Why don't you say the dates?
2: All right. So the Snake Oil and Tumbleweeds, a Comedia Murder Mystery, that's in quotes. We're at City Stage at Union Station. So we're very grateful to be there. The tech crew there is amazing. I'm looking forward to working with them again. They're fabulous. I'm so grateful that we're on this stage. It's a great stage. So our days and times, I just want people to know they're all over the place because some people want early times, some people want late times. We've got a little bit of everything. Friday, July 17th is at 10 o'clock, and we've made that a buy one, get one night. So that will be on the Fringe Festival site about how to take advantage of that deal. I really wanted to pack the house on that first night and just be warned that the people in the audience, we're also going to have a photographer there. They won't be in the photos, but hey, maybe, unless they want to be. So that's the first show is July 17th at 10 o'clock. The second one is Sunday, July 19th at 8. Then Thursday, July 23rd at 6. Friday, July 24th at 8. Saturday, July 25th at 5:30. All the ticket information is at kcfringe.org. You have to go there for the tickets. We're part of the festival. We're just a small part. You want to make sure you get your button at a time. It's only $5 for the button, but that's like a pass to get into the festival. And there's also lots of perks after you get the button. So it's worth getting in the button. And then you also go there and get, I recommend you just get like a block of tickets and go see a bunch of shows. There's so many ways to fringe. There's also a flash preview night this Thursday, also at City Stage, starting at 8 o'clock. And so details, once again, kcfringe.org. And everybody gets one whole minute. It's fast. But it gives you, everybody has the job of giving you enough, you know, material in that 1 minute to make you want to go to the show.
0: So they're going to essentially advertise for themselves,
2: right?
0: Their show and what's going on, and what can we say about it? Go ahead and say what you want to say.
2: That's it. Just be prepared. Oh, I do want to say I do think this festival is particularly stacked with good shows. It is going to be hard to pick. Mm-hmm. It really is. It really is. It was not juried, but lottery this year.
1: Yes.
2: And so it's not everybody got in that wanted to get in. So yeah, it's stacked. Mm-hmm. And yeah, some really good out of town shows. I don't know if they should be here for the flash preview, but I don't know if all of them will be. I also want to mention Michael Schaefer, who I got to perform with last year. He's got a really good show. Anyway, there's so many shows to recommend, but just want to mention my fellow cast members.
0: Well, from last sure. Year.
2: So yeah, and then do you want to go right into the workshop?
1: Yeah. So then with the workshop, I will be teaching a Foundations of Commedia dell'arte. Sunday, July 19th, 11 to 2 at the Bird Comedy Theater. Information, I think, for that can be found on the caseyfrench.org site as well.
2: Yeah, it's right on the front page.
1: And I think if I recall correctly, tickets are going quickly for that. So if
2: we were told it's almost full.
1: So if you're interested in that, get on there now and try to grab yourself a spot before we're sold out. But this workshop's in the little description that we have here. Uh-huh. Step into the world of Commedia dell'arte and learn the five core masks, movements, posture, character work, and improvisation in this fun three-hour workshop led by me, Patrick Rivetu. Perfect for actors, clowns, curious creatives. Be sure to be ready for some Zani-style fun. So it'll be like it says in there. It's a very 101 kind of workshop. I'll have my masks there for people to teach, and we'll just go through the core characters. We'll go through the Zani servant characters, into the lovers, into the Capitano, and into the two old men, Il Magnifico and Il Dottore. Mm-hmm. So all of these characters have their own specific physical postures, their own physical motivators and drivers, their want for survival. Mm-hmm. So we'll get into that and put that into everybody's body. And then we may do some fun and do some improvisational games that we've devised, and be ready to move.
2: Yeah.
1: So definitely. There's been sometimes I've taught Commedia, especially like coming in for like different casts to do some movement coaching, and people are like, oh, geez, I'm so sweaty and out of breath now. You could do like a cardio or an aerobics class with this stuff.
2: You really could. Comedia cardio.
3: Oh, yeah.
0: Do you want to talk a little bit about the history of Commedia? Why the mask, for instance?
1: Yeah, well, the masks are one of those things to help apply to the stock archetypal characters that Commedia dell'arte is known for. So kind of from the beginning, it was founded in the 16th century coming out of the Venetian Carnival, like rituals and celebrations where you would have people in the Zani masks wearing those, doing these kind of fun clowning around in Carnival. And eventually they would organize and become like proper troops that would start doing shows, and the other characters would come about. But the mask is there to kind of help denote the character. Like you see an old man mask, like, oh, that plus the posture, that's the old man. And then it also helps, too, because in the 15 and 1600s, Italy was a country that was completely divided into different city-states. So each state had their own dialect of Italian. So someone down in Calabria may not understand someone from Milan. So the archetypes are super important to that.
2: Yeah.
1: And then it's just a really easy, relatable thing if you have these characters that are what we could call stereotypes, that they're just distilled down into this essence of a social stock character. Mm-hmm. Like, we all know, like, a bumbling worker. We all know a doctor that doesn't know what they think they know.
2: Right.
1: We all know that tough guy at the bar that's, like, talks a big game, but the moment you, like, square up to him, he cowers down like a pussycat.
2: Mm-hmm.
1: And we all know, the greedy, lechery old men, which is
2: we
1: the
2: know
1: one,
2: a lot of them.
1: Yeah,
2: right,
1: there's some on the top right now.
2: Exactly.
1: But like all of these characters speak true to the human experience, and not just like other stereotypes out there that are very toxic.
2: Right.
1: Like these exist in almost every culture, so it's very universal and international. And part of why sometimes language doesn't matter in Commedia.
2: Right. Oh yeah.
1: But from like these like primordial origins, Commedia then would go on to become the first real working secular actors. They were the first professional trade performers, and that's kind of what Commedia dell'arte means. Commedia, the theater. Arte, trade. Professional theater.
2: Mm-hmm.
1: So they would be roving bands touring around the countryside. It started off as street performances in like the classic rolling stage wagon.
2: Right.
1: But eventually some of these troops would become so well-known, like one specifically named I Gelosi, which became the court troupe for the Sun King, Henry III,
2: mm-hmm.
1: in France. So they performed at his palace, and then they would travel to England and perform for royalty and nobility out there. And that's where the likes of Molière, as a youth in France, saw that and got inspired by the Italian players to do that. And then they would perform in England, where William Shakespeare would see them perform as a young lad, and he saw that, and he's like, oh, okay, well, all these stories are amazing. I'm going to take them. I'm a poet. I'm going to add I'm just going to steal these stories and add my poetry to it and make them English.
2: Right.
1: I won't get to – I could go on for that, and some people might come here with torches and pitchforks coming after me.
0: And in more modern times, people would steal his version of the stories.
1: Exactly.
0: It's not always happened that way.
1: There's so much theft in art and just repurposing. It's universal. But then from there, like also in Commedia dell'arte, I think I may have mentioned it earlier, it's the first time that we've seen women allowed on stage.
0: True.
1: Because like you think even in Shakespeare's time in England, like if there were any femme characters played on stage, they would be cross-dressed as men playing the female characters. So Juliet, for so long, was always a man.
2: Right, some young man.
1: But here we finally have some equity in the stage, and even more so because a lot of the times all of the female characters in the Commedia are the smart ones. They are the top. They are the pinnacle. They are the strongest. Even the masked female servant characters are a step up from their male counterparts. So Commedia really uplifts women in that sense.
2: Yay.
1: Because, I mean, most people would say it's like, okay, well, a lot of us guys can be kind of dumb, and we'll have to look to like our lovely producer here who keeps us in line. And then I don't think we've mentioned her yet, Grace.
2: Oh, we have to mention Grace.
1: Grace Trish, our wonderful, dubious... Not dubious.
2: Dubious? No way.
1: We're dubious. Our dedicated stage manager who has never done a show like this before, and we roped her in, and now she's like, what have I gotten myself into with all of these cats?
2: Right. Oh, she's amazing. I don't ever want to do a show without her. But yeah, so we'll have to figure out how to make that happen. And she's amazing.
1: But yeah, then having her is amazing. And then even Commedia is... it shows up in modern times. It's such a influential genre of theater. Pretty much all clown and mime modernly has been derived from Commedia.
2: Pierrot,
1: getting into the red-nosed clowns of today. And then even into like modern media, like The Simpsons is a great example of stock archetype characters. The American sitcom really takes that. Like you look at a show like Friends. Like
2: Gilligan's Island.
1: Gilligan's Island is there too. But like in Friends, you know... You don't even have to watch an episode, like know what's going to happen in the episode. You know what Ross is going to do. You know what Joey's going to do. You know what Phoebe's going to do, because they are the same characters, albeit with some arc throughout the run of the show, but they all have those like core principles to who they are.
0: In past years, would they switch masks?
1: I mean, the actors would for sure. Like for me in this show, I play two masks. I have two characters. I play one we've talked about, LeBlanc, the inept detective, but I also play, one of the leading Zani servant characters, Felton, or he's a Brighella, but he is the working man of the town. He is what keeps the town running despite what anyone else may think.
3: And in the philosophy of Commedia, there is, an evolution of the mask, character-wise. So the old man wasn't always an old man.
2: Right.
3: He started out as a young servant, as a Zani, and then he grew up, he got out of the servant position, he eventually evolved from Secondo Zani, the more stupid one, to the smarter one, and then he evolved from there. He went to war, he becomes the captain, the Capitano figure, then a lover, and then he eventually becomes the greedy old man.
1: After six tries at being like the lover.
2: Right.
1: Very varying divorces and deaths. Now in these shows, you see him as the old man, typically taking on his like X number wife.
2: I also want to say in the Renaissance Festival, your show is going to be more repertory where they change masks. Is that correct?
3: A little bit. Everyone has a core mask. So the core masks we're using a Zani mask. That's Macbeth. And then we have Sir Duncan is our old man. And then we have a captain who is Sir Beniquarius or Beniquo. But they do also switch masks. So we have Death portrayed, or Death is Fosca in Commedia. And Death is in the story portrayed by the three witches, or portrayed as the three witches, who will be puppets. Mm-hmm. And a few other characters coming in. We have the Columbina Servetta character as Lady Macbeth.
2: But they're played.
3: But they're all played by three actors.
2: Right.
3: So it's three actors switching between all of these. And in Commedia, we don't really want to break the illusion of switching characters. So we take masks off, facing away from the audience or behind the stage. We're really trying to keep the illusion of these characters on stage, but also, like in this show, Patrick is switching masks quite often.
1: Yeah, yes. I unintentionally wrote myself into several quick changes, which
2: it's whose fault is that?
1: I know it's mine, but the story needs it, so I sacrifice myself for the sake of the story. But one character exits. I drop a belt full of hats. I take off that mask. I take off that hat. I put on another mask. I put on a jacket, and immediately once that jacket's on, I'm buttoning it as I come on stage.
2: It is so fast.
1: And then same thing. That character leaves, and then I have to put on another hat and put the belt back on and my other mask. So it's we do some quick mask changes, and I took mercy on everybody else by not making them do changes.
2: You are the most physically, you should see this guy. He's been working out, and he can physically handle it, thank goodness. I also want to say that the content of our show says PG, because when they ask us, like, hey, what do you think your content will be like, we think it's going to be PG. Ours is more PG-13.
1: Yeah.
2: You know, Commedia.
1: In Commedia, there's a lot. There's nothing that's going to be, like,
2: right,
1: blatantly obscene.
2: Right.
1: But there is a lot of, as we say in Commedia, the obscene gesture or the illusion, the innuendo.
2: Right.
1: And, like, a lot of, like, family-oriented material, especially from, like, the 90s, a lot of your cartoons and family films, there's little bits and pieces in there for the parents.
2: Right.
1: So there's a lot of stuff, like, a kid might see, like, as Ani doing something silly. They're like, oh, haha, I don't know what he's doing, but that's funny because it looks silly. But the adults who know more can put together and then in their mind make the joke appear.
2: Right.
0: Okay.
2: Right.
0: Around 5 minutes to go. Five precious minutes to go. What do we want to mention?
2: Right. Okay. I want to say on Facebook, follow Commedia Kansas City for the Commedia show stuff. And Bird Productions, BYRD Productions Physical Theater for the workshops coming up. And then Home Again Productions
3: for a variety of shows that I'll be producing over this next year. So our next few are hopping around from Kansas City to Nebraska Wesleyan University, where I just graduated from. So in a few months, we have My Dad and I Are Alien Hunters, a show that I'm writing, that someone who is in the directing program at Nebraska Wesleyan University is producing. And then we have one more, Leviathan, which will be premiering in January, which is the third in a series of kind of these religious commentaries that I've been writing over the past couple of years. So as someone who's pretty young, I want to give as many opportunities to our local artists and whatnot as I can and produce some creative works. And that's been the fun thing about working with pretty much three different companies in this show.
2: Right.
3: It's been just a creative, joy to work with everyone.
2: So please follow us on all of those. I do have a website that's not updated right now, but it's byrdproductions.org. And then just once again, for all of the information about our shows and our workshops, it's all at kcfringe.org. And remember, those shows are all over the place on time. Same location, but time. And then once again, our workshop is Sunday, July 19th from 11 to 2 at the Bird Comedy Theater. But you do have to reserve your spot at kcfringe.org. And it is almost full. Dress for movement. Don't wear jeans.
1: You will rip your jeans if you come.
2: Yeah.
0: Do you want them to have at least some experience? What would be best?
1: Some experience helps, but I've taught everything from, like, rest in peace, Kip Niven.
2: Right.
1: He took a workshop from me 10 years ago in the Fringe Festival. I've taught, you know, experienced actors up there to him, all the way to high school students that have little to no theater experience.
2: Right.
1: So it's just, if you feel like coming in and learning something interesting, come in. If you have theater experience, it allows it to make a little bit more sense and a little bit easier to digest, but it's not necessary.
2: Yeah, like Kip sat down and took notes.
1: Yeah.
0: Well, Kip would do that. He was that kind of a person.
1: I was floored the moment he walked in. I'm like, why is Kip Niven taking a workshop from me?
2: It was awesome.
0: It was a lot more fun than being strangled by Clint Eastwood in that movie.
1: Well, I guess that puts me 1 degree away from Clint Eastwood.
2: That's right. There we go. 1 degree. 1 degree separation.
0: Yeah, but it shows, I think, the variety of people that want to come. Mm-hmm. But yeah. Does a little bit of experience help? Or do you want them clean?
1: I mean, if I had a perfect thing, I would go to a universities and teach theater there. But clean is just fine. You can learn theater from doing commedia.
2: You absolutely can. Yes.
0: And the show, of course, is called Snake Oil and Tumbleweeds, a commedia murder mystery. Yeah. And you'll especially enjoy seeing Beth, I think.
2: Torture herself.
0: Like the new character that she's breaking in. She'll probably get offers now. To be evil type people.
1: Beth Baird, this is Hollywood. We want you to be a murderer.
2: Oh no!
0: Since we've got a new career direction for you. And she says no. She's happy
3: she's
0: going to
3: enter politics now.
0: Yeah. Oh, that would be interesting.
2: Oh my gosh! Yeah, that is this. No.
0: But the show, you can go online and get all the details at kcfringe.org. And that goes for the workshop as well, kcfringe.org. The workshop is on the 19th.
2: Right.
0: And that's it's right in the middle of the run of the show. So,
2: Yeah, exactly. And I do want to mention there's the flash preview on Thursday night, and there's a whole bunch of after parties. I wanted to mention the after parties because we're going to try to crash as many of them as we can just to show up and have fun. So anyway, all the details are at kcfringe.org.
0: Yeah. Well, sounds great. Sounds like you have a lot coming up on your plate. Beth goes to Indiana after that.
2: Yes.
0: Back in the home area or near
2: That's
0: your
2: right.
0: home
2: my,
0: area.
2: That is, yes, my home state. And yeah. I'll get to see some old high school friends and my dad and some, you know, family members. And it'll be fun.
0: That'll be great. And then it's Renaissance Festival.
3: Oh, yeah.
0: Who all is it? You're in the Renaissance Festival. Yep. You're in the Renaissance Festival.
1: I'll be a satellite around the Renaissance Festival.
0: Yeah. And then I hate to ask, but after that, Beth does what?
2: I take a very short break before I start being the elf at Ward Parkway.
0: Oh, okay.
2: Right. Yeah, which I'm really glad for that gig. It's fun. I like being an elf. Yeah, I like kids. I get my shots.
0: This year it's going to be an evil elf.
2: No. Yes. No. Oh, my gosh.
7: What
2: no.
7: do you want for Christmas, kid?
0: No. Sounds like a lot of fun. Well, best wishes to all that you're doing and what's coming up. And you have a lot coming up. So you must...
2: It's a fringy.
0: Yeah. I want to thank all my guests. Beth Baird is with us, Kansas City's resident clown, mime, and now evil character as well. Patrick Rippino, writer, director, casting person, comedia workshops. As well, and he can tell you all about what's involved with that if you want to attend. I can just see Kip. I knew Kip fairly well, worked with him. I can just see him doing that as well.
1: It was wonderful.
0: I'm sure. I'm sure he wanted to open up still yet another avenue of all that. Mm-hmm. But anyway, and Ashton Barlow.
1: Well, yes.
0: Thank you all for coming and being involved with their show. Let's do this once again quickly, Michael, because we're running out of time. Snake Oil and Tumbleweeds, a comedian murder mystery. Go to kcfringe.org. Thanks so much
2: for
0: being with us.
2: Thank you, Michael.
0: Yeah, Link's Mix is coming up next. He'll have music with you until noon and then music on until 6 p.m. right here on your community radio station, 90.1 FM KKFI, Kansas City's community radio. So until next we meet, ladies and gentlemen, at that cross in the road, I'm Michael Hogue. We'll see you next time.

Good morning, Kansas City. It's 10 o'clock on Tuesday, and that means it's time for Lynx Mix right here on 90.1 FM KKFI, Kansas City Community Radio. Today we're doing the year in music, 2006. 2006 was the year I became a True Blood grandpa. That was the year that DJ Otto was born. And man, there's lots of great music from that year. We're going to be starting off with the number one song in the nation, the biggest one-hit wonder of the aughts. Here it is. We're not going to have a bad day.

Oh, yeah. Start off with Daniel Powder from up in Canada. He brought us the song Bad Day from his 2005 release entitled DP. He was not only was he a one-hit wonder, he's the only one-hit wonder in the aughts to make it all the way to number one on the year-end chart. Biggest one-hit wonder of the time. And, you know, I have to admit, I haven't listened to anything else he did. So I don't know if any of the rest of it's any good or not. But that one certainly made it all the way there. After that, we heard from James Blunt from his 2004 debut album called Back to Bedlam. Album came out in 2004, but didn't reach the charts or the top of the charts until 2006. It finished the year at number four. A song from James Blunt, You're Beautiful. And then finally, we heard from The Fray out of Denver, Colorado. The song Over My Head, in parentheses, Cable Car, which, you know, it's interesting because I was watching Saturday Night Live this spring, and I think they had just announced some new emojis that you could start attaching or inserting in your texts. And one of them was of a cable car, and they were making fun of the part about how often would you use that? Well, here is your chance. If you want to text someone and tell them about the great music you're listening to on Great Great Music on Links Mix, you can use the cable car emoji and let them know that you heard that. That was from the 2005 debut album from The Fray entitled How to Save a Life. All right, we got more great music for you. We're going to hear number two, number five, number three, and number nine from the top 100 from the year 2006. Here we go.

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That's right. I know that guy. That last group, we started off with the number 2 song in the nation back in 2005. It was Sean Paul doing Temperature from his 2005 release, The Trinity. Then followed that up with Shakira, keeping that Latin thing going. Shakira did Hips Don't Lie featuring Wyclef Jean. That came from her 2005 English language release, Oral Fixation, Volume 2. And we went to Nelly Furtado featuring Timbaland doing Promiscuous from the 2006 album Loose. And then Justin Timberlake, also with Timbaland, doing Sexy Back from his 2006 release, Future Sex Love Sounds. All right, well, that meets my minimum requirement of hitting the top 5 for you. Now it's a time for a little fun. This is a song I thought should have been number 1. If only everyone thought like me.

All right. That song that I thought should have been number one was Gnarls Barkley doing Crazy from their 2006 release, Saint Elsewhere. That was a great song. CeeLo Green has had some truly infectious songs that he's sung over the years, and that was certainly one of them. After that, we heard from, that was, by the way, from their 2006 debut album as a band. Individually, the guys had done other stuff, but the album entitled Saint Elsewhere. Followed that up with the band Fort Minor, which was a side project for one of the guys from Linkin Park, doing the song Where'd You Go, featuring vocals from Holly Brooke and Jonah Montragna. Holly Brooke later became known as Skylar Gray and did a lot of, well, she released an album in 2026, so she's doing some solo work, but she also backs a lot of people with backing vocals that are really pretty sweet. She's done Eminem and P. Diddy and all sorts of people over the years. That song was entitled Where'd You Go, came from the 2005 album entitled Rising Tide, and that's T-I-E-D. That was the debut album of Fort Minor. That song reached number 43 on the year-end charts. By the way, Gnarls Barkley reached number 7 with Crazy, so I'm, you know, back at number 7. At number 23 was the last song in that set. It was Red Hot Chili Peppers from their 2006 release, Stadium Arcadium, bringing us the song Danny California. Well, from here on out, I've only got two more songs that came from the top 100. All the rest are going to be just deep digs, and I hope you dig them like I dig them. We're starting off with one of those charted tunes. This is Snow Patrol doing Chasing Cars.

0: finishing the year 2006 on the Hot 100 at number 29 was Snow Patrol doing Chasing Cars from their 2006 release, Eyes Open. The band is normally credited as being an Irish band, but in fact, the two leaders of the band were from Northern Ireland, but didn't meet until they went to college in Scotland and formed the band over there in Glasgow with some local musicians to fill out the band. So, I don't know. Are they Scottish? Are they Irish? I'm claiming them. Yes, Irish, why not? That was a great song. After that, we heard from Duncan Shake, most famous for his 1996 song Barely Breathing. We heard from his 2006 release, the title track, White Limousine. It's from out in Los Angeles. And then a band from down in New Orleans, Louisiana, called Mute Math from their self-titled 2006 debut, doing You Are Mine. You're listening to Link's Mix right here on 90.1 FM KKFI, Kansas City Community Radio, bringing you the year in music, 2006. We're going to start off this second hour with a song you know, but it may be the last one you know in the course of this hour. Hope you stay with me and dig on these tunes like I'm digging on them. Here we go with KT Tunstall.
1: Two, three.

Well, that last set, we start off with the Snow Patrol, and we argued about whether they were Irish or Scottish. Well, the first two bands here, there's no denying they're pure Scottish. First was KT Tunstall from her 2004 release, Eye to the Telescope. She brought us Black Horse and the Cherry Tree. That was our final charted song for the day. That reached number 57 on the year-end charts. Followed that up with another Scottish band, the Fratellis, from their 2006 debut album, Costello Music. They brought us the song Chelsea Dagger. And then the one that I'm sending out to my son, who right now is camping somewhere, so I don't know if he's got a signal, but hopefully he'll listen on the archive. The band is Man Man. They were an experimental band out of Philadelphia. The song was Van Helsing Boombox, from the 2006 album, and this is why I'm sending it out to my son. The name of the album was Six Demon Bag. For those of you who know Egg Shen, you know that the Six Demon Bag has many powerful things inside of it. That's an inside joke for all of you who are fans of the movie Big Trouble in Little China, as my son and I are. Then the final one was a band out of Jacksonville, Florida, called Yellow Card. We heard the title track of their 2006 release, Lights and Sounds. What's next set, all from 2006, going to feature the ladies. Here we go.

0: It's hardworking troubadour's first, Lee Baines, Alabama's post-punk folk singer with songs of social justice as sacred belief. Then the late Louisiana swamp pop hero Tommy McLean. With his 1960s classics and songs recorded in his 80s on American Roots from PRX. 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

0: KKFI will host a VIP meet and greet with Amy Goodman of Democracy Now! Oscar-nominated filmmakers Carl Diehl and Tia Lesson will be joining Amy, who is the subject of their award-winning documentary, Steal This Story, Please. 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
1: All right, that last set. We started off hearing from Tony and Grammy Award winner Heather Headley. We heard the title track from her album, In My Mind, came out in 2006. She was Trinidadian American, still is. I think she's still with us now. The Grammy Award was for a gospel album that she did. She, speaking of gospel, the second song was from a gal named Plum, real name Tiffany Arbuckle, who besides doing alternative rock, did Christian rock. Although we didn't get too godly in those first two songs, but a little tie between the two. Plum gave us the song Cut from her 2006 release, Chaotic Resolve. And then finally, you know, I'm just reading through this list of albums came out in 2006. Oh man, I love Roseanne Cash. What did she do in 2006? She had an album called Black Cadillac. And I chose the song God is in the Roses. I thought it was just beautiful. Hope you enjoyed it as much as I'm enjoying it here. You're listening to Lynx Mix, doing the Year in Music 2006 right here on 90.1 FM, KKFI, Kansas City Community Radio. Here's a little something now from the Kooks.

We're taking 2006 all over the map on Lynx Mix today. We start off with a band from Brighton, England called The Kooks doing a song called Naive from their 2006 release, Inside In, Inside Out. That was their debut. And I thought it was a pretty dang catchy tune. After that, we heard from Train doing the title cut of their 2006 album, For Me, It's You. And then a collaborative album with Sergio Mendez came out in 2006. It was entitled Timeless. We heard the song Mas Que Nada featuring the Black Eyed Peas. And Will.i.am helped produce the entire album. It's definitely a reimagining of Sergio Mendez. I want to check it out. All right, we've got one last primary set here to get us going. We're going to get a little folky with it. Hope you can groove on this stuff. Here we go.

0: as Tuesday ends and Wednesday begins, it's time for your late night jazz show, Round Midnight, brought to you by the KKFI Jazz Professionals.
1: Well, if you're up around midnight, you definitely got to check it out. Tonight, the Jazz Diva is going to be bringing a great show from midnight to 2 a.m. Of course, you can always check it out on the archive tomorrow when it's still fresh. That last set, we heard from Richard Ashcroft from his 2006 album, Keys to the World. We heard Break the Night with Color. And then Corinne Bailey Ray from her self-titled debut that came out in 2006. We heard the song Trouble Sleeping. And then the Little Willies from their self-titled debut in 2006 brought us the song Roll On. Well, I send you out here with something from a band called Mogwai, Auto Rock, from the 2006 release Mr. Beast. And stay tuned, of course, at noon for the one and only DJ Jams with Vital Vibrations. Till next week, peace, love, and KKFI.

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I'm your girl, DJ Jams, bringing you vibes that are vital from a host that is Itau. Thank you guys so much for tuning in today. You're listening to 90.1 FM, KKFI, Kansas City Community Radio. We opened up the show today with a song called Carry Me Home by Coco Roco, one of my recent band obsessions. Really digging their music. And right now we're playing another song by Coco Roco. I don't know how they would pronounce this, if it's Tide or T-Day. I need to learn more about their language. It's a really cool vibe. I hope you guys are enjoying the music. Today we don't have any interviews. We are just going to be playing 2 hours of great music. I don't want to steal anyone else's catchphrases. But thank you guys so much for tuning in another week. I know I have some friends out there listening. Shout out to Brittany and Brett, and they shared this with their friend Meredith. Shout out to you guys. Thanks for tuning in. We're just going to get back into music. We have some concert announcements later in the show, and we're going to play some music from those artists as well. Yeah, if you guys want to contact me, you can call in the studio number. It's 816-931-5534. And I also am on social media, and you can also email me. All the names on all of those platforms would be Vital Vibrations Radio. That's all I have for you. This next song that I'm going to play is called They Don't Know You. It's by Steve Spacek, Common, Lettucey, and Raphael Sadiq. It's off of an album called Blue Room. And we have a new release from Jamogi off of his album called J-Day. That one has been on repeat for me as well. I really enjoy that whole album, and I think this is my first opportunity to play one of his songs on our show since it's been released. So check that out if you'd like. Jamogi is a local artist here, and he tends to tune into my show as well. So shout out to Jamogi. All right, guys, that's enough talking. We're going to get back to the music. I'm going to let this song by Coco Roco play out for a couple more minutes, and then you'll hear that song called They Don't Know You. And I'll be back in a few minutes. Thanks for tuning in to Vital Vibrations Radio right here on 90.1 FM.

Hello, my friends. You are tuned in to Vital Vibrations Radio. I'm DJ James, bringing you vibes that are vital from a host that is Ayatel. And you're tuned in to 90.1 FM, KKFI, Kansas City Community Radio. I hope you guys enjoyed that first set. We started with a song called They Don't Know You. It's off of an album called Blue Room. And it's with Steve Spacek, Common, Ledisi, and Raphael Sadiq. I just saw Common a couple weeks ago at the Kansas City Juneteenth Festival down in like the 18th and Vine District. It was a really cool show, you guys. Once in a lifetime for me. So I really enjoyed that song. After that, we played a new release off of the album J-Day by local musician Jamogi. The song that we played is called Back and Forth. And I really like this entire album as well. A lot of his songs give... it's like a different vibe and somewhat where you can't quite put your finger on, like, what does this sound like? Does this sound like something I've never heard of before? Or does it sound exactly... or not like exactly, but like, does it sound like a throwback song? Or like, what generation and what genre did he, you know, draw this inspiration from? I think it's just really unique, the entire album, J-Day. And I'm proud of Jamogi, and I enjoy listening to it. So the song I played was Back and Forth. After that, we played a song called Stranger Twice. And it's off of an album called Arms, and it's by the artist Royal Blue. After that, we played a cover. The song's called Can I Call You Rose, off of an album called Heart Full of Love. And this was by Andre Cruz and Chris Lujan. Right now we're playing The Darkest Night. No, sorry. Darkest Light. off of the album called Malik. And this is by the Lafayette Afro Rock Band. And this next set of music... just some cool songs. We're going to end with Mike Love, and Mike Love is performing in St. Louis next week, Thursday, July 23rd. So if you're interested in that, you can find more information on Mike Love's social media pages. It's going to be at the Atomic, I think it's called the Atomic Cowboy, the Atomic Venue Pavilion, something. In St. Louis. I'll have more information for you guys on the next break. But I just wanted to let you guys know Mike Love's performing in St. Louis, which is kind of close to Kansas City. So that's July 23rd. That's all I have for you. Thanks so much for tuning in to Vital Vibrations Radio right here on 90.1 FM, KKFI, Kansas City Community Radio.

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I'm your girl, DJ James, bringing you vibes that are vital from a host that is ITEL, and you're listening to 90.1 FM, KKFI, Kansas City Community Radio. Thank you guys so much for being here today. This first hour went so fast. I feel like this is the fastest that's ever gone for me. So I'm going to just tell you guys what music we played, and we have the concert announcements again. So we started this last set with the instrumental of Darkest Light. I had a caller, Stella, who believes that that song is a sample. We weren't able to find the exact sample, but if there's anyone else out there who possibly thought that song sounded familiar, we would both love to hear your feedback. After that, we played a song called Breathe Easy off of the most recent album from Tribal Seeds. The album is called Ancient Blood, and that song is featuring Tribal Seeds, of course, and The Movement, and Mad T-Ray. Coincidentally, I had Mad T-Ray twice in this set. After that, we played a song called Rockaway by Soul Majestic, and that one just really reminded me of summer vibes. And summer is my favorite season. I've been really enjoying that. After that, we played a song called Vibe So Right, as I said, with Mad T-Ray, and featuring Hyrie. That's off of an album called Reach Out. After that, we played two songs by Mike Love, the Mike Love from Hawaii, and with his band, the Inner Circle Band. They're going to be performing in St. Louis. I did look it up, July 23rd. It has two names, so I think they're just performing at the Atomic Pavilion. Mike Love and the Full Circle Band with Sense of Motion as the openers. It's going to be Thursday, July 23rd. The songs that we played from Mike Love, the first one was off of his album called The Change I'm Seeking, and we played a song called Distant Travelers. Such a cute, sweet song. He wrote that song for his wife. After that, we played a song off of the album Ja Will Never Leave I Alone, and this is Mike Love and Father Psalms. And that song was called Raka's Jam. Right now, we're playing More and More, the dub version by John 9 and the Mad Professor. Mad Professor makes a lot of dub versions for lots of reggae artists, which is really cool. In this next set of music, we have Steel Pulse, and Steel Pulse is also performing at the same exact venue in St. Louis. They're going to be here this Saturday, July 18th. So I'm super excited for both of those shows. Hopefully I can make it out to both and see some really cool reggae shows. So you guys are all caught up, and we're going to get into some more music. This next song I'm going to play by Steel Pulse is called Steppin' Out off of their album called Earth Crisis. Thanks so much for tuning in to Vital Vibrations Radio right here on 90.1 FM, KKFI, Kansas City Community Radio.

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Big up yourself every time, and guess what? 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What up?

Hello, my friends. You are still tuned in to Vital Vibrations Radio. Thank you guys so much for spending your Tuesday afternoon with me, or whenever, wherever you are listening. Maybe you're checking this out on the archive. That's really cool, too. In this last set of music, we started with Steel Pulse. We also ended with Steel Pulse. Steel Pulse is performing in St. Louis this weekend, Saturday, July 18th. At the Atomic Pavilion. So we started out with Steppin' Out by Steel Pulse off of their album called Earth Crisis. And then we played a song called Ambush in the Night by Bob Marley and the Wailers off of my favorite album by Bob Marley and the Wailers. The album's called Survival. After that, we played One Draw by Rita Marley off of her album called Who Feels It Knows It. And then we played a song from a local band called Jaw Lion off of their album called Sunrise. And the song that we played is called Love Is. And that was with lead vocals, Cozy. I love her. Very sweet. It also has all of the song credits. So it has Ed Turner on keys and background vocals, Dave Cummings on sax solo. They had Sabu on drums and also Mike Bradshaw on bass and Carl Kaysen on rhythm guitar. So that's the band Jaw Lion. They are performing next week. Sorry, guys. I have all my dates mixed up. It's called the Jamaican Jam, and it's Saturday, July 25th, and it's in Lee Summit at their amphitheater, and the Jamaican Jam is going to have Jaw Lion and the other local band called As One, Saturday, July 25th. There's also another reggae show that I just want to mention. It's the day before, Friday, July 24th, at Lemonade Park, and it has Aini T Rhythms, the lead singer Nicolette Page, aka Soulchild, and also in the lineup for that night is Osezwa. So that's July 24th, Lemonade Park. And I'll be making a post today on our social media page, Vital Vibrations social media page, so that you guys can stay up to date with all of these local reggae shows. So yeah, after the song Jaw Lion, Love Is, we played another Steel Pulse song, and that one is called Chant a Psalm. That's off of their album called True Democracy. Right now we're playing a song by 10-Foot Ganja Plant off of their album called Sky Catcher, and the song is called In the Garden. We've got about 30 minutes left of good tunes coming your way. And then we have Jazz in the Afternoon. And after that, we have Beautician's Blues with Luscious Lynn and a ton of other great shows here at KKFI. You can check out our website for our show schedule, and you can also check out the website for the archive for all of these shows and the replays for up to 2 weeks. All right, that's all I have for you guys right now. I want to thank you guys for tuning in and for sharing your love and your support of Vital Vibrations Radio. The show is a little different every week, but I still really love and enjoy playing music for you guys, and I'm just really grateful that I have listeners out there, whether you guys are in Kansas City or wherever you are in the world. I really appreciate it, and I want to send some love to you guys.

0: at 2 p.m. on July 18th at the Bar in Overland Park, Kansas. KKFI will host a VIP meet and greet with Amy Goodman of Democracy Now! Oscar-nominated filmmakers Carl Diehl and Tia Lesson will be joining Amy, who is the subject of their award-winning documentary, Steal This Story, Please. 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

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You are tuned in to Vital Vibrations Radio. I'm your girl, DJ Jams, bringing you vibes that are vital from a host that is Aitel. You're listening to 90.1 FM, KKFI, Kansas City Community Radio. On this last set of music, we started with a song called Family First by Chronix off of his album called Exile. After that, we played a song called Changes from an album called From Within. And the artist's name is Mortimer. It's a really cool one. And I actually really like the album cover on that. He has these really pretty flowers in his hair, which is very unique and interesting, especially for a male, I guess. But I like it. I really like the album cover. After that, we played a song called Rock and Groove. It's from the Rock and Groove Rhythm. And this song is by Jazz Elise. After that, we played a song from Protégé's new album called The Art of Acceptance. And the song that we played is called Love Overflow. Right now, of course, we have our On and On instrumental by Erica Badu. And we have just a few more songs left. We'll see what we can squeeze into this hour before we get ready for jazz in the afternoon. This next song that I'm going to play is a live recording. It was recorded or performed here at KKFI. We have a few of our recordings saved in here. They're from either from our band auction or from our show Midcoast Live, which is really cool. Both of those feature local artists, local bands, and it's really cool to hear the live versions of their songs. This one that I'm going to play is a cover, but it's performed by a local band by the name of Le Jardin. And the cover song is called Just the Two of Us. So I'm pretty sure you guys will know this one and enjoy it. But it's performed by local band Le Jardin, and it's performed live here at the KKFI studios. And that's pretty much all I have for you guys this week. If you'd like to contact me, I'll be in the studio here for a little bit. You can give the studio number a call. Or you can message me on social media or email me, Vital Vibrations Radio. Until next time, you guys, peace and love, and be kind to each other. Thanks for tuning in.

just the two of us. We can make it if we try, the two of us.

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1: I'm Max Pringle with these headlines. The U.S. launched strikes on Iran hours after President Trump vowed to reinstate an American blockade of Iranian ports in the Strait of Hormuz, as the shaky ceasefire appears to have entirely collapsed. More from Charles de Ledesma.
2: Trump separately suggested the U.S. will charge other ships for safe passage, upending hundreds of years of American policy supporting freedom of navigation across the globe. Iran responded with attacks targeting Bahrain, Jordan, and two tankers associated with the UAE traveling through the strait, killing one mariner and wounding around eight others. The attacks come as Iran and the U.S. vie for control of the strait, through which a fifth of all traded crude oil and natural gas once passed in peacetime. I'm Charles de Ledesma.
1: Senator Angus King says the motorist killed by ICE officers in a Maine shooting was not the target of the warrant the officers were executing. King said Monday that information came from Homeland Security Secretary Mark Wayne Mullen. Ed Donahue has more.
3: A federal immigration officer shot and killed a driver in Maine. It happened in Biddeford, outside Portland. Homeland Security Secretary Mark Wayne Mullen told Maine Senator Angus King the officer opened fire after the man tried to use his vehicle as a weapon against officers pursuing him for deportation. Mary Hayes lives close to where the shooting happened and was a neighbor of the man killed.
4: I watched a wife fall to her knees, looking at her husband's dead body on the ground. I watched a little girl crying with a little pink backpack on because she's never going to see her father again. And I heard the anguish of a mother that just lost everything.
3: The advocacy groups Maine Immigrants' Rights Coalition and Presente say the man killed was a native of Colombia, authorized to work in the U.S., and had a Social Security number. I'm Ed Donahue.
1: California is among 12 states that are suing to block Paramount Pictures' takeover of Warner Brothers Discovery. They argued in a lawsuit Monday that the $81 billion merger would harm competition in Hollywood and lead to fewer entertainment choices for consumers and fewer industry jobs. Lisa Dwyer has more.
5: California Attorney General Rob Bonta.
6: Movie theaters, basic cable TV distributors, and audiences on every sofa and in every movie seat would feel the impact of this unlawful merger.
5: The coalition is also threatening to file a temporary restraining order if the companies do not postpone closing on the merger until after the judicial process concludes. The clock is ticking for Paramount, which pledged to pay compensation to shareholders if the acquisition does not close by September 30th and agreed to a regulatory termination fee of $7 billion. Paramount is vowing to vigorously defend the transaction. I'm Lisa Dwyer.
1: The Iran-backed Houthi rebels in Yemen have launched missiles and drones at Saudi Arabia's Aba International Airport. They say it's a response to airstrikes they blame on Saudi Arabia that hit Sana'a International Airport earlier on Monday. No casualties have been reported, but this marks a potentially significant escalation. The Houthi military spokesman warned airlines against flying in Saudi airspace. The strikes are the first major escalation between the Houthis and Saudi Arabia after a period of relative calm. The conflict in Yemen began in 2014 when the Houthis seized the capital Sana'a. The UN estimates that 377,000 people have died in the Yemen civil war. It's caused a massive humanitarian crisis. The UN says 21.6 million people need aid, including 11 million children, and more than 4.5 million people are displaced. The UN and aid groups say the Houthis regularly attack aid shipments and seize aid meant for civilians. Minnesota prosecutors have obtained key evidence in their investigations into the fatal shootings of Renee Good and Alex Preddy. The killing happened during protests against the federal immigration enforcement crackdown earlier this year. Hennepin County Attorney Mary Moriarty announced Monday that her office now has hard drives with statements, police body camera video, and other evidence previously withheld by federal officials. Those are the Pacifica headlines. I'm Max Pringle.
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Kansas City, welcome to Jazz in the Afternoon. I'm the Jazz Disciple, and we're going to have a great time today. Thank you for tuning in today. We've already received a few phone calls, and so sending a shout-out to all of the elder statesmen of jazz, all of you over at Truman Medical Center. Not Truman. Gosh, I can't ever get that name out of my... University Health is who they are now, but you know who I'm talking about. Children's Mercy, also St. Luke's. Thank you guys for tuning in today. We're 18 minutes past the hour of 2 o'clock. I'm the Jazz Disciple. We've got more great music coming your way. Let's move right into something now from Cecile McLaurin-Salvant and a composition I think you'll enjoy. It's called Growlin' Dan.

He says, what are you doing? Where you been? Where you going? When did you come in? Is my bath ready?

0: vibraphonist Joe Locke with Jamayo Brown on drums, Ryan Cohen on piano, and David Fink on the bass. I'm pretty sure you recognize that as I Can't Make You Love Me. Hope you enjoyed that. Nice little tune there. We also had music coming to you from Cecile McLaurin-Salvant with Growlin' Dan. And we opened up the program today with some Miles Davis, So What. 36 minutes past the hour of 2 o'clock, and I've got a couple of messages here for you, and I'll be right back with more great music. I'm the Jazz Disciple. 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
1: Hi, I'm Amy Goodman. 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
0: We're back once again. I'm the Jazz Disciple, and so glad that you're tuning in today. I've some great calls, really, really good calls coming in today here at KKFI. And never fear, we'll always take donations to the station. Someone asked the question of, do they have to wait until fund drive to donate to the station? The answer is no, you do not have to wait. You can just go online to kkfi.org and click that big donate button there and donate as much as you'd like. We'd love that, and thank you so, so very much. Getting back to the music here, someone requested some Scofield, and I've got something for you, a little Scofield that's laid back, a composition entitled Heel to Toe. Hope you enjoy it. Heel to Toe.

And that was pianist Jean-Baptiste doing his rendition of Round Midnight, his tribute to the legendary Thelonious Monk. John, of course, on piano, Phil Kuhn on bass, Joe Saylor on drums, Tavon Pinnicott on tenor saxophone, Patrick Bartlett on alto saxophone, Giveton Jellin on the trumpet, and John Lampley on the piano. Man, I'm so glad that you guys tuned in. Again, so many callers. I could send a shout out to America Patton, who called in today, and he's out listening to KKFI, he and his mother. And so we're sending a shout out to them today. Thank you for tuning in. Once again, this is 90.1 FM KKFI Kansas City, Kansas City's community radio. I'm the Jazz Disciple. Let's move on now to the Mason Brothers. It's a composition that you'll find on their CD entitled Two Sides, One Story. This is 24/7. I think you'll enjoy it. And these guys are going to be tearing it up. You've got Brad Mason on trumpet, Elliot Mason on trombone, Antonio Sanchez on drums, Scott Colley bass, Dave Kakowski on the piano. Some of the cuts you'll find Chris Potter on saxophone, Joe Locke on vibes, and Tim Miller on guitar. So I'd like to send a shout out to the guys over at BAC as well. This is the first time I had a chance to meet these brothers, the Mason brothers. It was over at BAC at the Horn Doctor. So let's go to it right now, 24/7. Hope you enjoy it.

And that was the Mason Brothers. 24/7 was the name of that tune. And it's taken from their CD entitled Two Sides, One Story. Brad Mason, trumpet. Elliot Mason, trombone. And I'd like to send this out to my good friend Mike Corrigan over at BAC, Horn Doctor. And my first time getting a chance to meet these guys was over with Mike Corrigan. He's like, hey, guy, some people I want you to meet. Come on over, Gerald. And it was a great, great time. And so, but don't tell Mike that someone was trying their best impersonation of him. But those of you who know Mike know that he's a barrel of fun. So this goes out to him. I'd like to ease on over now to something that was requested last week from Olivia, who tuned in to KKFI and said that she wanted to hear all the things you, well, at first she said she wanted to hear all the things you aren't. And I was like, I think it's all the things you are, unless, you know, there's something that I didn't know about here. And she said, no, I think that's it, but I'd love to hear it because I know it was written by Jerome Kearns, and she was correct about that. So this goes out to Olivia today. Hope you enjoy this. We've got Joel Weisskopf playing it for you today. He's got a really nice arrangement. Here it is, Jerome Kearns, All the Things You Are. Joining him is John Patitucci on bass and Brian Blade on drums.

0: Chicago. 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
1: I come from Chi-town.
0: Yeah.
1: Chi-town in my town.
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And you do things you ought not do. You used to be cool. Now find yourself a new fool.

John Hagedorn.

All right, and that was Ray Mantilla. Solar was the name of that tune. I'm the Jazz Disciple. This is 90.1 FM KKFI Kansas City, Kansas City's community radio. We've got more great music coming your way and maybe a few more requests as well. But I'd like to remind you, if we didn't get to your request today, maybe next week or maybe tomorrow, because we've got almost a full week of jazz here at KKFI for you. Tomorrow, you'll have Jeff Harshbarger. On Thursday, the Jazz Doc. Friday, you have the Jazz Geek. And as you travel around back to Monday, you've got the Jazz Canadian. And if I didn't get to one of your favorite artists or some of your favorite songs, I'm pretty sure they will have it for you. But don't forget also, we've got Luscious Lynn. She's already in. She's got her Beautician's Blues stacked up and ready for you. It's going to be a great, great, great time. I'd like to send that song that we just played by Ray Mantilla Solar out to Maria and Juan, who are tuning in today. They are avid fans as they tune into KKFI all the time. So we're glad to have them as guests today as well. Sending a shout out to the Jazz Diva, who's tuning in today. Thank you so very much. Also, my good friend Carol, who's tuning in today. Kimberly, I know you're tuning in today, so thank you as well. I've got something for you guys. I think you'll enjoy this next one. This is something that was requested last week, and I'm pulling it out for you today. So here's Derek Gardner with Natural Woman. I hope you enjoy it.

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1: This is your Kansas City Jazz calendar for Tuesday, July 14th. 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Eddie V's at 700 West 47th Street presents the Jackie Myers Trio from 6:30 to 9:30. 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The Phoenix at 8th and Central hosts a jam session with Rob Tribb III from 8 to midnight. 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Cafe Trio at 4558 Main features Michael Pagan from 5 until 8. And that's your jazz calendar for Tuesday, July 14th. 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

0: Taken from the CD of vocalist Diane Reeves, Beautiful Life is the name of the CD. We were listening to a composition from that project called Satiated. I've been waiting. Joining her was Gregory Porter, a wonderful duet there. I've got a message here for you, and I'll be right back. I'm the Jazz Disciple. This is 90.1 FM. I'll be right back.
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0: I'm back once again. I'm the Jazz Disciple. And, man, look up here at the clock. Where'd the time go? Man, they say time flies when you're having fun. And I'm definitely having fun with you guys today. Thank you for all of the callers who've called in. And as I say many times before, this is my favorite time of day to get a chance to spend time with each and every one of you listening to music and hearing some of these great stories. It's really, really incredible. And I guess you could actually say it's a labor of love because we volunteer to do this for you each and every week. And I've been volunteering here since 1998. And I said that to a man that just starts to let you know how old you are. And I said that once to at a place where we had a conversation going on, and a couple of kids turned around and said, 1998? Oh my God. And I was like, whoa, what did I just do? They were like, I was born in 2005. I mean, and then the other, I was actually born in 2012. And man, I mean, 1990, what was going on back then? Well, I tell you what, back then it was, you know what? I really enjoyed that time. And as a little trick to one of my nieces, I pulled out a rotary dial telephone, and she looked at it and said, "What do you do with that?" I said, "If you were going to call me, how would you do it?" And man, it was really funny just looking at how she just could not believe. You guys use this? Man, it takes so much time. You must have had a lot of time on your hands back then. And actually, you know what? We did. No answering machines, no caller ID. Back then. Man, I think less high blood pressure probably too. When you don't have to worry about answering phone calls, as you can tell, I love phones. No, I hate phones. But anyway, we're back to the music, and I've got a few more minutes left here for you. Get back. I had a request for some Bobby Watson earlier, and believe it or not, I already had something queued up with Art Blakey and the Jazz Messengers with Bobby Watson, a part of this group, James Williams on piano, a part of this group, Charles Fambro on bass, a part of this group, Bill Pierce on tenor saxophone, and Wynton Marsalis on trumpet as a part of this as well. This is Album of the Year, and that indeed it was, recorded live in Paris. Let's go to it now. This is a composition that was written by the bassist Charles Fambro, Little Man. Hope you enjoy it.

Yep. It's about that time. And I'm moving on over to make room for Luscious Lynn. She's already in, and she's got some great music prepared for you. So stick around for Beautician's Blues with Luscious Lynn. I'm the Jazz Disciples signing off today, and I'll be back with you next week. So until then, good afternoon.

And good afternoon. The time is now 4 o'clock. I want to thank you all for tuning in to 90.1 FM KKFI, Kansas City Community Radio. Up next is Beautician's Blues.

Well, good afternoon, and welcome to 90.1 FM. You are listening to Beautician's Blues Show, and I'm your host, Luscious Lynn, and I'll be with you for the next 2 hours. We're going to have a lot of fun. I brought the bluesy delights to share today, and we're just going to have a good one. I know a lot of you all are probably sitting out on your porch or your deck or in your car on your way home. So let's get started. Some Laura Chavez.

And that was Laura Chavez. That was out of her new CD called My Voice. And we just listened to La Laura Reina. There we go. Well, next step is Lance and Leah. I have got to play two off of their CD. Blues for Breakfast is the name of it. And it's new. And I'm going to be playing Blues for Breakfast as well as Salt and Pepper. So you all enjoy.

And that was a new music by the Name Droppers off of their CD, Let's Live Together, Gray Haired Blues. Well, next up is Carmen Ratta's band. You all enjoy.

Well, that was two off of Peter Van Tesca and the Blues Train's new CD, which is called Key of V. Well, next up is Chris O'Leary, and he has a new CD out, Blue Collar. I picked Bad Decision.

0: Well, you were just listening to Anna Popovich as off of her CD, and it's called Hurt So Good. Jennifer Magnus before her, off of her CD, Back For Me. Well, the time is now 4:47, and I want to thank you all. Oh, in fact, Anna Popovich's new CD is called Dance to the Rhythm. And I got some important messages to send your way. And then when you come back, we are going to be listening to, oh, let's see, Jennifer Lynn and the Groove Revival. All right. We'll be back in a second.
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And that was Lexi Blue off of her new CD, Too Glam to Give a Damn. That one was called Sneaking Out. And before that, we heard from Crystal Shawanda. Well, you all, thanks for tuning in to 90.1 FM KKFI, Kansas City Community Radio. You're listening to Beautician's Blues, and I'm your host, Luscious Lynn. Well, thanks for the wonderful calls during the first hour of the show. We have one more hour to go, and I'm going to go ahead and get it started, because like I said, I have so many bluesy delights that I am having a ball sharing with you all. And we're going to listen to P.K. Mayo. He has a new CD out, All Before Yesterday. And we're going to start out with Prisoner. In fact, it's a two CD package. So, Prisoner, enjoy.

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This is off of their new CD, and it is called 13 Hours. And we're listening to Tired of Trying.

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Ask Her Just Right. This is off of their new CD, Souvenirs.

0: at 2 p.m. on July 18th at the bar in Overland Park, Kansas, KKFI will host a VIP meet and greet with Amy Goodman of Democracy Now! Oscar-nominated filmmakers Carl Diehl and Tia Lesson will be joining Amy, who is the subject of their award-winning documentary, Steal This Story, Please. 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
2: Well, we're going into our last half hour of this show. And I want to thank you all for the wonderful calls. And keep on going. I got some more great bluesy delights for you. But make sure that you also stick around, because at the 6 o'clock,

And we're listening to those wonderful sounds of Jovan Webb. This is off his new CD, Son of Sinner. You're listening to Every Time I Roll the Dice.

And we were just listening to Sherry Harding Band. Well, you all, it's about time for me to get on out of here and make sure that you stick around now. And I'll bring you some more bluesy delights next Tuesday afternoon. So make sure you tune in at that time, 4 to 6, to Beautician's Blues Show. And I'm Luscious Lynn. And I'm going to continue playing the music on out. So you all have a good one.

And I just had to get that one in there for you all. That is called Too Late. It's off of the CD, What Can We Do? And that's featuring Wiley Jordan, the Anthony Paul Soul Orchestra.

0: Right-wingers want to kill Social Security. I want to expand it. Hear how, today, on Hightower's Radio Lowdown. Here they come again, billionaires, wailing that Congress must act immediately to slash the monthly Social Security checks that middle-class and poor retirees count on. Plutocratic elites and their anti-government ideologues periodically erupt in outrage that elderly Americans who've earned retirement benefits are depleting the Social Security Trust Fund. So, they exclaim, government must cut the payments these old folks are getting. But wait, it's not the government's money. It belongs to the retirees themselves. They've paid monthly payroll taxes into the fund for years on the guarantee that they would later draw benefits out. Maybe so, bark opponents, but the money well is going dry. So the only way to save the program is to chop payments owed to beneficiaries. In three words, that's a lie. What the super wealthy don't want us to notice is that the Social Security tax is spectacularly unfair. If your yearly income is less than $185,000, which includes 95% of us, every penny of your earnings are subject to retirement tax. But if you're paid $1 million a year, or $1 billion, or even more, everything over $185,000 is tax-free. Sweet. Wait, there's more. Instead of being paid wages, most uber-wealthy people draw their annual income from a Wall Street scheme called unrealized capital gains. Big surprise, those gains are totally exempted from our nation's retirement tax. This is Jim Hightower saying, so let's make Musk, Zuckerberg, Bezos, and other tax-dodging billionaires pay on all of their income, like the rest of us do. That's only fair. Then, America can increase benefits so everyone can have a dignified retirement. Now that's true fairness. The Hightower Radio Lowdown is made possible by you subscribers to Jim Hightower's Lowdown on Substack. 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
2: Welcome to Radioactive Magazine. We will be talking with Robert Korn Revere, Chief Counsel at the Foundation for Individual Rights and Expression, or FIRE, about their mission and activities and his recommendations for changes in media law to improve democracy. Korn Revere has appeared on multiple lists of best lawyers since 2017. Some of his expertise is summarized in his 2021 book, The Mind of the Censor and the Eye of the Beholder, The First Amendment and the Censor's Dilemma. This builds on his extensive research and experience, including three earlier books. I'm Spencer Graves. This interview is being recorded July 2. The views you are about to hear are those of the speakers and not of this radio station. Bob, what are the most important things you would like to communicate to our audience?
3: Well, I think the most important thing is to understand and respect and use your First Amendment rights. Surveys over the years have shown that most people don't really understand what the First Amendment is or what role it plays. I mean, they know of it as sort of the freedom of speech amendment, but in fact, the First Amendment protects five freedoms. Freedom of religion, freedom of speech, freedom of the press, freedom of assembly, and freedom to petition the government. And those five freedoms are central to who we are as Americans and how our system works. And so it's important for people to understand that and to exercise their First Amendment rights.
2: What about the freedom to hear contrary perspectives?
3: Well, that's all wrapped up in the same thing. It is implied by the freedom of speech, because, of course, if you don't have an audience, then the freedom of speech means little. So it's sort of a corollary to those five freedoms is the freedom to listen to those competing views and to make up your mind as to which ones you're going to subscribe to.
2: Give us a brief overview of the Foundation for Individual Rights and Expression.
3: FIRE, the Foundation for Individual Rights and Expression, started out as an organization devoted exclusively to freedom of speech and due process issues on American college campuses. Originally, we were known as the Foundation for Individual Rights in Education. And over time, the mission of FIRE was expanded beyond campus to cover free speech issues in general throughout society. And so we kept the same acronym, FIRE, but with a broadened mission. And so for those first 22 or 23 years, FIRE focused on free speech in higher education. During that time, when I was still in private practice in law firms, FIRE was one of my clients, and we litigated a number of campus free speech cases on behalf of FIRE. And then I joined FIRE in 2023 after the mission was expanded to help with that and to focus on free speech issues throughout society. Oh, and I should add, as I'm talking about that, FIRE is expressly nonprofit and nonpartisan. We take First Amendment issues regardless of the point of view of the speaker, because that's the point of the First Amendment. The glory of the First Amendment is its neutrality between what your views are or what your religion is, for that matter, if you're talking about the freedom of religion aspects of the First Amendment. It is to protect the freedom of the human mind.
2: So, in the late 60s, I remember the American Civil Liberties Union saying that in any country in the world, you're free to say whatever you want, as long as it's popular with those in power. It's only the freedom to say unpopular things that needs to be protected. Your comment?
3: I think that's always been true, that people don't object to your speech, and people in power in the government don't object to your speech, as long as you fall in line and parrot the government's message. But it's if you are a dissenter, if you are someone who is out of step, if you are an unpopular minority, that's when you need the protections of our Constitution, and in particular, the protections of the First Amendment.
2: Where do you get your funding?
3: We get our funding, most of it is from individual donors, 75%. We also get foundation funding and other some large donors, but by and large, most of our funding comes from individuals.
2: And from libertarians and the left, right and the left, right?
3: Again, across the political spectrum.
2: Well, how does FIRE decide what issues to focus on?
3: Well, there's a lot of internal discussion about that. And we do various things. Try to deal not just with legal protections for the First Amendment, but we try and promote what we call a culture of free expression. And that is the willingness of people to accept the idea that freedom means people are going to disagree with you, and to promote the idea that that kind of civil public discussion is really what this country is supposed to be about. So we have various missions. We do have a litigation mission, and that's primarily where I work. In taking cases where we think that the government in one way or another has infringed First Amendment rights. We also have a public advocacy section that deals with trying to bring public pressure and attention on what we see as violations of the First Amendment. We also have a campus rights advocacy group that works with specific restrictions on college campuses, hearkening back to FIRE's origins, very much doing the same thing that FIRE had always done in that space. And we also have a legislative group that works with trying to not only oppose legislation that we think is ill-advised and contrary to our constitutional values, but also to promote legislative solutions that we think are more effective and better ways of dealing with those problems. So across the board, in all aspects of society, we try and come up with speech protective solutions that deal both with legal issues and with public perceptions.
2: Talk about the legislation that you're lobbying on, or that you're promoting, or whatever, or things that you're trying to promote in terms of changes of law.
3: Well, we do support something called the Jawbone Act that has just been introduced. And this is a law that would give real protections to prevent efforts by those in government from whichever party that try and use the power of leverage and the power of threats to try and suppress speech. Sort of a classic example that just may resonate with many of your listeners is the current chairman of the FCC, Brendan Carr, making threats against the ABC network because he didn't like something in a Jimmy Kimmel monologue and telling the network, do something about Kimmel or there'll be more work for the FCC, the Federal Communications Commission, to do. And we can do this the easy way or the hard way. I haven't heard language like that since I saw The Godfather. And so the Anti-Jawbone Act is designed to get at those kinds of regulatory threats and transgressions that we see as obvious First Amendment violations. But this legislation, if it passes, will provide a federal cause of action for those who are the recipients of threats like that. It will also require those in government to be transparent, that they can't use these sort of backroom threats and pressure tactics, that they have to be reported, which then could be the subject of litigation. We also are monitoring legislative efforts in the area of regulating social media and in regulating AI, and trying to make sure that the sort of techno panic that surrounds many of those technologies doesn't lead to more unwise legislation.
2: Comment on the recent jury trial decision against Meta in New Mexico and against Meta and Google in Los Angeles.
3: Oh, I really don't know enough to speak intelligently about those decisions.
2: They were sued not for speech, but for the impact.
3: Well, okay. Yeah, you can say that it's not for speech and that it's for impact. But this is in line with, when I talked about techno panic earlier, this is in line with the arguments that have been made against, you can name a technology throughout history and you will see the same kinds of arguments being made, that it's addictive. And, you know, the same argument was made about, you know, video games and all of that. And, you know, the arguments that have been marshaled in the past have not been, I think, particularly persuasive. Usually, if you look back, people wonder what was all that fuss about on that technology. Now, again, social media, I think we're dealing with a new phenomenon that, you know, everyone has access to it. I've often said that when just in the internet in general, and not just social media in particular, but the internet in general, that the best thing about the internet is exactly the same thing as the worst thing about the internet. And that is that it allows instant access to a global audience for everybody. Now, there's a lot of good that comes with that, and we forget how much good comes from it. And there's bad stuff that comes from it too, which all requires us to be more vigilant as free humans to try and make wise choices. And the problem is so many people think that the first solution is to find someone to blame and bring a lawsuit or to have government regulate it in your name. The problem is the more powerful the technology, the more important it is not to let the government have control over it, because ultimately that is control over all of us. And so just because these issues come in a new package is not a reason to deviate from the principles that have protected us. Now, that being said, there has been a lot of talk about young people and social media these days, but a lot of it is driven by really a one-sided narrative. So, for example, many people in the United States Court of Appeals for the Sixth Circuit just pointed to this in a recent decision, pointed to a 2024 advisory of the Surgeon General saying that social media can have deleterious effects for young people. The problem with that is if you actually read the Surgeon General's advisory, you'll find that it says that they don't know what the evidence is. They have no definitive answer. And that what they do find is far more nuanced, that social media has beneficial effects for young people, and it can have detrimental effects for some subset of young people if there's excessive use or whatever. But those issues and those problems are usually tied to some other underlying question. The benefits of social media have included things like making marginalized kids feel like they're not alone, making sure they can find community. So to say that we're going to impose, either through a jury verdict or through legislation, sort of a one-size-fits-all solution, ignores that aspect of what makes those technologies beneficial in the first place. A better solution than either, you know, trying to sue someone you want to blame for a problem, or find a legislative solution, is to educate the public and educate kids, especially. Certain states, New Jersey, for example, has passed a K-12 curriculum on media education, and talks about online safety and so on. So it begins with understanding the media that we use. And that's especially important, the more powerful the media, whether or not you're talking about online media and social media or AI, it begins with education. And it's going to be an inherently less restrictive means than handing over the reins of power to government. And then in addition to education, one thing that people forget is that these technologies have so many more ways to give families control over how they want to consume the media in their households. You preserve freedom and you preserve people's choices if you empower them through knowledge and through technical tools to be able to handle these powerful technologies. And the ability to determine what you want your kids to do experience online begins with you. And there are protections built into the technologies, both at the network level, at the individual device level, the router level. I mean, all of those, and at the individual service levels where you have different settings and so on. It does require people to actively understand them and use them. That's a feature, not a bug. That means that you need to be more proactive in dealing with these technologies. The real rap on kids and social media is that it is a distraction. It diverts their attention span. It makes them stay up too late and all of that. Two things. One is, there's no reason why anyone needs to have their phone at their desk in school, right? Schools can have control over that thing, that kind of thing, by having phone lockers or having non-phone policies in class so that people pay attention to actually what's happening in class. And the other thing is, as a parent, although my kids are grown, but there's no reason, if you think your kids are staying up too late, why the phone needs to go with them to the bedroom. You know, make a decision about how you want to parent, and most of your problems will be solved.
2: 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Talk about shouting fire in a crowded theater.
3: The expression has become almost American folklore. You can't shout fire in a crowded theater. Well, in fact, you can, and that aphorism comes from Justice Oliver Wendell Holmes, who was influential in the formation of American First Amendment law. And it was in one of the decisions in which he actually had written in favor of government restrictions on speech when, during World War I, there were very stringent restrictions on the ability to criticize the war effort through the Sedition Act and the Espionage Act as well. And so there were somewhat 2,000 prosecutions of American citizens during that period. It's what led to the formation of the ACLU, those kinds of restrictions on speech. And in one of the early Supreme Court decisions, I believe it was the Schenck decision upholding the restrictions, Holmes wrote that no one would argue that you can shout, that free speech protects shouting fire in a crowded theater. Now, the actual quote is to say, you cannot shout fire falsely in a theater, in a crowded theater, and cause a panic. And so those elements of what he was writing about are part of our law to this day, but the protections have been expanded so that you have to have that element of falsity and you have to have the element of immediacy, right? So for example, incitement to crime, which was one of the issues that came up in these cases. You cannot incite a crowd by inciting them to commit a crime immediately and under circumstances where that is likely to happen. So the First Amendment, the right to speak, is protected. But there are very narrow exceptions that require the government to clear very high hurdles before you are able to sanction that speech. But that aphorism, you can't shout fire in a crowded theater, is one of those things that it is partially understood and often misused.
2: There are a case to be made that the major media, and especially the increasing concentration of ownership of the major media, basically shifts the somehow the terms of the debate. So I might want to sue the major media for stampeding, for example, the U.S. into invading Iraq in 2003 on grounds that the senior executives should have known at the time were at best questionable and likely fraudulent. So I was wondering how that would, if I could sue them somehow, if they could be sued for shouting fire at a crowded theater over that.
3: That's a lesson that goes back to the founding of the country. It goes back to the Sedition Act of 1798, Congress, with John Adams as president, passed a law that basically prohibited anyone from telling falsehoods about the president or about Congress, not the vice president, because that was at the time was Thomas Jefferson, but and he was in opposition to all of that. But that was one of the lessons of history that led to ultimately the way the First Amendment was interpreted and has developed. We saw that as our first big mistake under the new Constitution. And as a matter of fact, when Thomas Jefferson succeeded Adams as president, one of the first acts was to let the Sedition Act lapse. It became a nullity, and all of the people who had been convicted under it were pardoned and their fines were remitted. Jefferson later wrote to Abigail Adams that he considered that to be as palpable a constitutional violation as if the government had forced people to fall down and worship a golden image. And so that was one of the lessons of history that got carried into the development of First Amendment law during the 20th century. And particularly if you go to the seminal decision of New York Times versus Sullivan in 1964, the Supreme Court recounted that example of the Sedition Act and said, this is why we can't have the government being the arbiter of truth. We can't allow it through government legislation, and we can't allow it through private lawsuits. At the time, the southern states were using defamation suits against the northern newspapers, and in particular the New York Times, because they wanted to blunt the coverage of the civil rights movement. And they were being very successful at it. The New York Times were being sued for over $6 million. There were large number of efforts beyond just the Times. And ultimately, the issue went to the Supreme Court. And that's one of the reasons why our law of defamation and libel developed the way it did, to prevent being able to use that kind of litigation solution to prevent people from saying things in the name of protecting the truth, right? We're not going to let the government become the arbiter of truth.
2: Talk about slap lawsuits. If I put together a mock trial like the Russell Tribunal of the 1960s, under what circumstances could I be hit with a slap lawsuit, a strategic lawsuit against public participation?
3: Yeah, I was just going to say that's what the acronym is. SLAP is strategic litigation against public participation. They are designed specifically, like the campaign against the New York Times that I mentioned, they are designed specifically to silence the speaker and to generally use dubious legal arguments to be able to do that. Back in the 60s, when there was the campaign against the New York Times using defamation cases, libel law was very robust, and there were few constitutional limits on the ability to bring a libel case. Those constitutional limits have provided a measure of protection. But beyond that, many states, most states now, have passed what are called anti-SLAPP laws, and they're designed to discourage the ability to bring frivolous cases in court. And so the anti-SLAPP movement is an important one. For many years, there's been an attempt to get a federal anti-SLAPP law, but that hasn't been successful so far. The example of the case by President Trump against Ann Selzer and the Des Moines Register is another example of a SLAPP suit, where it is a case that is not just dubious, but frivolous. There's absolutely no legal basis for this case. Because it was brought in a state where there was not, up until recently, an anti-SLAPP case, it's being evaluated under normal legal standards. But under any standards, the case is frivolous and should be dismissed. But it is a significant problem. Your question reminds me of a question I often got when I was in private practice, and that is my client would ask me, can I get sued if I do X? Now, the answer to that question is always yes. You can get sued under any circumstances. The important question is, if I get sued, will I lose?
2: Lawrence Lessig, in his book on free culture, described a college student in the early 2000s that had posted information, had improved the search engine that was used internally to a university. And the Recording Artists Institute, or whatever it was, some industry sued him. Okay, and he had an uncle who was an attorney who told him that even if you, it'll cost you $1 million to defend yourself, and even if you win, you will not recover your legal fees. They asked him, how much money do you have? And he said he'd saved $17,000 for his college education. So they took that and they settled the case. Your comment?
3: Yeah, I mean, that is the problem of SLAPP suits. And it's one of the reasons why most states have adopted protections against that. And what those laws tend to do is to provide early dismissal of those kinds of cases. And they can also provide a way to avoid discovery, which is often the most important and expensive part of litigation, and get an early evaluation and a right of immediate appeal if you don't automatically have that case at the outset dismissed. You can also recover legal fees in much of that legislation. And it's one of the reasons why it would be a very good idea to adopt federal legislation giving a federal anti-SLAPP law and the protection of that. And it's one of those things where SLAPP suits or SLAPP laws, anti-SLAPP laws, are not themselves the First Amendment, but they support First Amendment values. That is, they provide an important procedural protection that reinforces those constitutional protections that the Constitution doesn't automatically provide on its own. Section 230, which many people have heard about, of the Communications Decency Act, is similar. I compare it often to an anti-SLAPP law in that it insulates the platforms that host third-party speech from being responsible legally for the speech posted by third parties. The reason it's important is that, as I said before, the internet and the platforms that we use to access the internet allow us for the first time in human history to access a global audience and for that global audience to speak. The problem is, if those platforms that host millions and millions of users are responsible for everything that is said on their platforms, they're not going to host anybody. So that thing that is ultimately really beneficial and also has its downsides, but the benefit of being able to speak to a global audience, to hear from a global audience, to have the world's knowledge at your fingertips, that depends on not saddling the platforms that host that material with an impossible burden of trying to vet everything that is on their platforms. Otherwise, they're simply not going to take the chance on hosting it. Section 230 was one of the things that Congress actually got right, even if not entirely consciously, for how that would be important for internet speech.
2: We are about out of time. Any final words for our audience?
3: Just keep standing up for your rights. We are often told that right now we're going through a a threatening period, whether or not we're going to be able to maintain our ability as a republic to protect our rights, that we're sliding into authoritarianism. And, you know, there are reasons to be concerned. But having gone through periods like this in our past, I try and take a longer view and see what we're going through in this moment as something that will strengthen us as a society. That if you look at the 20th century until now, those things that have strengthened our ability to protect free speech the most are those things that seemed like existential threats at the time. I mentioned the prosecutions during World War I, for example, or you can think about the McCarthy era or the civil rights era from the 60s or the anti-war movement. All of those crises led to what became our critical, pivotal protections for freedom of speech.
2: You have been listening to a conversation with Robert Korn Revere, Chief Counsel at the Foundation for Individual Rights and Expression, or FIRE. A moderated discussion of these issues is available in the description of this interview on Wikiversity under category Media Reform to Improve Democracy. I'm Spencer Graves. Thank you for listening.

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Welcome to Counterspin, your weekly look behind the headlines. I'm Janine Jackson. This week on Counterspin, one outlet says it's unclear if war is back on. Another says Trump mulls restarting war. As though you can start and stop the harm bombs bring to people, to power plants, bridges, airports, hospitals. U.S. News report the U.S. war on Iran as if it were a playground altercation. And the Washington Post calls the illegal violation of another sovereign state a political problem Trump can't shake. If war were a football match, we could have a different conversation, and who takes the L would be a different story. But war is not a sport, and dead people are not afterthoughts. As a corollary, people worry that the war on Iran has pushed the genocide in Gaza out of corporate media's attention. But media outlets make their own choices about what to present to us. And media attention isn't change. Being on the front page guarantees nothing. There will never be a substitute for our learning about what's being done in our name and with our resources. And if your paper of record isn't doing that, you should seek other sources. We'll hear about Iran, Gaza, Lebanon, and the costs of war with Phyllis Bennis, fellow at the Institute for Policy Studies, international advisor with Jewish Voice for Peace, and author of numerous books, most recently one called Understanding Palestine and Israel, out last year from Olive Branch Press. That's coming up today on Counterspin. As we record on the afternoon of July 8th, the news is that Donald Trump has said he thinks the memorandum of understanding with Iran is over. Trump told ABC News, quote, "I don't want to deal with them anymore. They're scum. You know what scum is? They're scum. They're sick people. They're led by sick people," close quote. Okay, as a press corps, you have lots of ways to address that. The New York Times went with, quote, "Speaking at the NATO summit in Ankara, Turkey, Mr. Trump struck a belligerent tone amid the seemingly unyielding cycle of attacks and counterattacks," close quote. You and I might think this is not a person who should be in charge of international diplomacy affecting billions of human lives. But ABC News just followed that up with, "The president did, however, suggest that U.S.-Iranian negotiations over a final peace deal could continue." So here's where we're at. There are real things really happening with tremendous import. And yet there's a cartoonish feeling to it that this can't be how leaders should speak or how disputes should go in a world where we know that wars kill people who aren't the ones that make the decisions. Are we just naive? Is this the way things just are? Or is there another way forward? And how might news reporting shape or inform that new way forward? We're joined now by Phyllis Bennis. She's a fellow at the Institute for Policy Studies. She's an international advisor for Jewish Voice for Peace and author of many

0: books, including recently Understanding Palestine and Israel from Olive Branch Press. She joins us now by phone. Welcome back to Counterspin, Phyllis Bennis.
1: Great to be with you, Janine.
0: Well, let me just stick with today, July 8th, for a minute, and ABC News's rendering for a second. I think it's not especially bad or good. I think it's just reflective. So they say, quote, the 14-point MOU committed the signatories to the reopening of the Strait of Hormuz for commercial traffic, with the U.S. lifting its naval blockade of Iranian ports. Iran also committed not to pursue nuclear weapons, a commitment Tehran has previously made, while the U.S. agreed to allow Iranian oil sales and to begin work on a $300 million reconstruction fund for the country. So there's numerous things that you might pick up on there, but where would you start if you were talking to someone about this statement? And again, I'm not saying it's inaccurate, but if you were to come along with folks reading news media coverage, what would you add or annotate?
1: Well, there's a lot, not surprisingly. The MOU, the Memorandum of Understanding, is very short. It's like a page and a half long. And it's one of the reasons, one of many reasons, why there were so many questions about, can you tell us the difference between this MOU and the memorandum, what was known as the JCPOA, because it was an actual agreement that was negotiated during the Obama period. And the first part of answering that question is that that one, the Obama period JCPOA, was a nuclear deal. The MOU is a memorandum to talk about what we should talk about. It was an agreement about what we should talk about. So you can't really compare them. It's not just like apples and oranges. It's kind of apples and rose bushes or something. So let's start with that reality. Now, there are some things about the MOU that were pretty clear. Most of them, ironically enough, from the U.S. vantage point, was that what was clear was what Iran is supposed to get out of this agreement to go forward, one of which was the part you just referred to, Janine, about that they were going to allow free traffic through the Strait of Hormuz without charging anything for 60 days. After that, the implication was they could charge fees or service charges or other things. It wasn't spelled out, but that was the implication. But that they were obligated to arrange for the safe passage. The U.S. decided that that clearly meant, because they say it with that kind of outrage, that clearly meant that Iran had to simply not do anything and let any ships go through without any power, without acknowledging that part of this was the understanding that Iran has something to say about what ships, in what order, at what time, and how many traverse the strait, which is both part of international waters and within Iran's territorial waters. The same is true for Oman on the other side of the strait, but that seemed to not be part of the MOU. So the significance of that is not just some technical legal thing. It's that the Iranian understanding of what the MOU said was that it had to arrange for ships to traverse safely through the Strait of Hormuz. And their position is, that's what we're doing. We're telling every ship they have to coordinate with us. If they want to coordinate with somebody else, that's up to them, but they have to coordinate with us for this 60 days, and we will not charge them anything. The U.S. says that's not good enough. They can't require ships to coordinate with them. They have to just allow ships to go through without checking in with anybody, without caring how many. Are they going to crash into each other? What kind of naval restrictions are underway? Nothing. And that's what has led to this most recent occasion. For Iran, the ability to control the Strait of Hormuz has been the one strategic victory they have won through this horrific war that has been waged. And in that context, the notion that you might expect them to simply stand back and say, oh, the Strait of Hormuz? Yeah, we're going back to what it was before the war, before you destroyed almost 4,000 lives in our country, before you destroyed 170 schoolgirls on your first day, before you assassinated our leader, before all of that, that's the position we'll go back to.
0: Yeah.
1: It's kind of what planet do they think they're living on?
0: Yeah.
1: So there's those kinds of things in the MOU that the U.S. is claiming should be the interpretation, but clearly is not.
0: You know, and it all has, to me, I'll bring it back, but it feels like this great man understanding of politics, like it's Trump, you know, it's the U.S. versus Iran, and you know, we're talking about people, yeah? We're talking about international law. It's just, it's the way that it's conveyed as though it's like rock 'em, sock 'em robots, as I say, like, you know,
1: Well, that's a very good way to describe them. I mean, what we're talking about is a president who has said that international law does not matter. That, in his words, the only constraint on my power, those were his words, the only constraint on my power is my own moral judgment. Mm. My God, talk about a frightening statement.
0: For real. Yep.
1: So what we're looking at when he starts talking about the Iranian negotiators as scum and calling them cuckoo,
0: right.
1: And then later on the same day, he says in a press conference, I don't know what the problem is. They're dealing with really good guys. He talks about his son-in-law, Jared Kushner, and his favorite real estate agent, who are his envoys, who know nothing about diplomacy, nothing about Iranian history, certainly nothing about nuclear weapons, nuclear power, nuclear anything. All they have going for them is the trust of the president. They don't need to know anything. Mm-hmm. They don't need to know how you negotiate. They simply can say, we speak for the president, and that's supposed to be enough. So when they say that, you know, when these are the kinds of negotiations that are going on, it's a very serious problem. And this is what we're seeing at this NATO summit, where the question of Greenland has come up again.
0: Oh,
1: Trump is again demanding that the U.S. must be in control of Greenland. He's berating all of the NATO forces for not having supported this horrific war that the U.S. and Israel launched against Iran, as if the NATO charter requires every member of NATO to join every crazy illegal war that any member might start. What it actually calls for, Article 5, the famous Article 5, that says an attack on one is an attack on all, starts with an attack on one of us. It doesn't start with any war that any member of NATO might choose to start, whether it was legal or not, whether it was moral or not, no matter how many civilians it killed. So that's what we're dealing with. We're taking this out of the reality of international law. We're taking it out of the history. And we're looking at, for example, where does the question of Gaza fit into all this?
0: Right.
1: How does Lebanon fit into all this? It makes it much more complicated.
0: Well, and I just want to continue on that, because you wrote a piece a few weeks back that I saw headlined on Portside. There is no bigger Trump lie right now than him saying the Iran war is good for you or the world. And in that piece, you're connecting realities that sometimes get divorced in media, you know, where not just Iran, Gaza, Lebanon get segregated into different stories, but where foreign policy and domestic policy are on different pages, even as common sense tells us that they are tied up together and we could benefit from understanding how. And so I want to push you as a particular point to explain the problem with the idea that this war with Iran was a pointless war, like Trump woke up in the middle of the night and started this war. It, in fact, it helps us to understand the connections here.
1: Right. That's a really important point, Janine. I'm glad you asked it, because I think there has been this sense, including among a lot of people who are strongly against the war, understand that it's illegal, but are describing it and thinking about it as being a pointless war. There was no reason for it.
0: Mm-hmm.
1: There were reasons for it. They weren't good reasons. They weren't legal reasons. But it didn't, as you say, it didn't just happen. And one of those most important reasons is the question of hegemony. So both for the U.S. and Israel, and this is why they were so closely aligned on this one. You know, the U.S. and Israel have a long-standing, quote, special relationship. But there are times when they disagree. This wasn't one of them at the beginning. At the beginning of this, when they went to war hand in hand, shoulder to shoulder, no daylight, all those lovely phrases we like to hear, it was because each of them had the goal of using this war to both demonstrate and to strengthen or consolidate its role as a hegemonic power. For Israel, that meant being the hegemonic power across the Middle East and West Asia, right? Iran was the major stumbling block preventing Israel from claiming that as an unchallenged reality. There's no question it has the most powerful military in the region. There's no question that it has the only nuclear weapons in the region. The nukes in the region, the nukes in the neighborhood do not belong to Iran. They belong to Israel. Nobody likes to talk about that, but that's part of the reality of their strength. They want to be the unchallenged hegemonic power. The U.S. wants that at the global level. Trump wants to be the hegemonic leader of the world on his own terms, whatever those terms may be as they change hour to hour.
0: Right.
1: So they agreed with that, and that's what made that alliance so tight. Now, of course, they disagreed. We don't have to go through the whole history of this war, but we do know that one of the things that's happened is that the question of what they want to get out of it now has differed. The U.S., like Iran, ironically enough, for different reasons, both want this war to end. Israel does not. Israel wants this war to continue. Bibi Netanyahu wants this war to continue because it's the basis of his political legitimacy. He is the only one, he has told the people of Israel for 30 years now, who can both manage the relationship with the U.S., I would say he's not doing such a good job on that one, and who could stand up to Iran, which means who's willing to go to war against Iran. As it turns out, there's a lot of people in Israel that are willing to go to war against Iran and eager to. But for the moment, that's the basis of the disagreement. It didn't start as a disagreement, but it is a disagreement now. It's also a disagreement in the question of between the U.S. and Iran, certainly, not so much between the U.S. and Israel, on the question of how does this relate to Lebanon?
0: Yeah.
1: The MOU says explicitly that the ceasefire component, which is basically what this is, it's a ceasefire agreement, supposedly, that ceasefire explicitly is supposed to include the region, including Lebanon. What it doesn't say is, including Lebanon, where Israel has now killed over 4,000 civilians in the south, has driven more than a million people out of their homes, and is occupying much of South Lebanon, but also Gaza, also Palestine, particularly Gaza, in the context of the genocide. It does not say that the region has to include Gaza. And unfortunately, the other side, the Iranian side, did not demand that, did not call for that. They did demand it for Lebanon, and they got it. They did not demand it for Palestine. And as a result, the genocide in Gaza is continuing. There have been people killed every day. Just in the period since last October's so-called ceasefire in Gaza, there have been over 1,200 people killed, 260 of them children. And that's continuing on a daily basis. So this has to be looked at in that context. Part of the reason that the U.S. and Israel went to war right when they did, not the only reason of why they did, but when they did, had to do with Gaza. And that is on the question of accountability and impunity. They were looking at the 2 years at that point. It's now almost three. It's coming on to 3 years. More than 2 years of genocide in Gaza, and Israel had really not paid a serious price. In legitimacy, yes. But strategically, economically, at the human level, no. And from that, they drew the lesson. We could do it too and not pay a price.
0: Right.
1: And unfortunately, they've been right.
0: That's where we are.
1: They launched an illegal war. They've killed thousands of people, driven millions out of their homes. 3.2 million people in Iran have lost their homes, and they have not paid a price.
0: I'm going to ask you about media in a second, but before that, we've talked before about international agencies, you know, the folks that are supposed to be like Meta and reviewing this, you know, in terms of international law. What's happening in that space? Why can you and I say this is illegal and somehow it's not stopped?
1: Yeah, well, how is it illegal is the easy part. The UN Charter, which is the foundation of modern international law, is very clear. It says that no country can go to war against another country, with only two exceptions. One is immediate self-defense if an armed attack occurs, and only until the Security Council can meet to decide what should be done in the context of this apparently new threat to international peace and security. The second is if it's approved by the Security Council. Neither of those things happened this time. There was no move to support this in the Security Council. The Security Council certainly didn't support it until after, when it congratulated parts of it. It's quite horrific in that sense. But it did not approve it. And there was no attack against Israel or the United States from Iran. The exception in Article 51 of the Charter that talks about self-defense does not include, we think they're creating materials that someday could become a weapon that might be used against us. That doesn't count.
0: No.
1: That's not self-defense. That's not self-defense. So this war was illegal, period, full stop. It's not a question. The reason that it doesn't get talked about is because Trump has made clear that unlike other earlier horrific wars waged by the United States, such as the Iraq War of 2003, led by George Bush, who has since sort of gotten a pass because he's painting pictures of puppies.
0: It's for real.
1: But when he was trying to get international support of the United Nations to go to war against Iraq, he was unable to do so. For 8 months, he and his counterpart in the UK, Tony Blair, tried to get the Security Council to vote to endorse a war, and they failed. They could not get the resolution to pass it. Ultimately, they made the decision to go to war in violation of that requirement.
0: Right.
1: But they at least acknowledged that there was such a requirement.
0: Yes.
1: Trump has taken it 10 steps further and said, there is no international law that I'm bound by. So he doesn't care. He never tried to get the UN to approve, not that they would have. But he never tried to do that because he doesn't believe that he is bound by any kind of laws that everyone else in the world is bound by.
0: And the media shape our public understanding to such a great extent, because many folks don't have a historical understanding or a political understanding of what's going on. Why should
1: Absolutely.
0: They? You know, why would they? So they read the paper and that's where they get their ideas. Yeah.
1: Right. I mean, that's one of the effects of these wars is, you know, the economic impact on every country, including the United States, that make the question, when the word of the day of affordability, it makes that such a crisis. It means people are working harder than ever to put food on the table. Who has time to follow the news in a serious and, you know, level-headed way? It's asking too much.
0: It's asking a lot. And that's why, in particular, I appreciated in your piece, your connection of foreign policy and domestic policy, because they are often segregated. So, you know, I was trying to keep it cute, but I can't find a way. You know, media coverage says you got to say you're Team USA, you know, and other countries are Team Anti-USA. And it
1: team
0: doesn't
1: other.
0: Land because all of us know people
1: right.
0: from every country on the planet. We're married to them. You know, they're our friends.
1: Exactly.
0: They're every
1: they're
0: second person we meet on the street, right?
1: So they're in ICE jails today. And that's why we're seeing in this incredible resistance in this country, the resistance against ICE atrocities that are grabbing children out of their parents' arms and arresting our neighbors, all of that is linked to what the U.S. is doing with our tax money, where it's spending the current military budget, Janine, this year is over $1 trillion. That's one of those figures that it's not even possible to understand what a trillion means. I mean, a million is such a big number. that when you think about a million millions, right, that's, it's impossible to comprehend that. But what we're talking about for next year is $1.5 trillion. And that gives the answer to why are we constantly told that there's not enough money for healthcare, there's not enough money for education, there's not enough money for jobs. We heard it out of the mouth of Donald Trump when he said, of course we can't afford childcare, we're at war. Those were his words. And for once, he was telling the truth.
0: Yeah, yeah.
1: That is why we can't afford those things, because there's plenty of money. That's not the problem. The problem is, where does the money go? It goes to the military as well as into the pockets of the trillionaires.
0: I'll end it there, but I will just ask finally, you know, in terms of journalism, the segregation of topics, Iran is one page, Lebanon's another page, Gaza's another page. When we understand the connection of those stories, we understand the connection of spending. But what would you like to leave us with in terms of, you know, where to look for information or what to discount from the information that we get? Final thoughts on journalism.
1: Sure. If people want more information, the article you were referring to that was first published in Common Dreams and later in Portside, that's a useful one. If people want to take a look at my newest book, which is written in sort of an FAQ format, frequently asked questions about all of this stuff, it goes up through October 7th and what happened after October 7th and up through the election of Trump. That's available through Interlink Books. And if you want information about the link in the federal budget between paying for wars, this war in Iran, earlier wars, and future wars too, and what happens to our budgets here in the United States, my colleagues at IPS in the National Priorities Project, nationalpriorities.org, look at the trade-offs. It will tell you with two clicks, in your city or your county or your state or the U.S. as a whole or your congressional district, a useful one, it will tell you how much money in tax dollars is going from that city, from that state, directly to the military budget. And what could you do with it instead? How many kids could get into Head Start? How many veterans could get health care? How many houses could be retrofitted with green technology? How many nurses could be hired? Take your pick, any of those. But look at that. Tell people in your community about that. Remind them that they have something to say about this and that the price of wars, which is paid for primarily financially in this country, but is paid for in human lives in the rest of the world, lies with us as well as those here in Washington.
0: All right, then. We've been speaking with Phyllis Bennis. She's a fellow at the Institute for Policy Studies, and you can find them online at ips-dc.org, and that'll be the place to find the links to the projects that she's talking about. Her most recent book is Understanding Palestine and Israel. Phyllis Bennis, thank you so much for joining us this week on Counterspin.
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0: 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I'm Janine Jackson. 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

0: 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My name is Bill Pierce, your host for this evening. The Forum is a public service of KKFI. Our goals are to educate, to enlighten, and to promote critical thinking. We do this by bringing you discussions and presentations in the Kansas City area on significant topics and subjects, political, cultural, social, and more. The views and opinions expressed in this broadcast are strictly those of the presenter. 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Our feature presentation this week is about a local program, 7 Days, which aims to overcome hate by promoting kindness and understanding through education and dialogue. The presenter is Allison Clemens, the Community Engagement Specialist for 7 Days. Our musical guest is Michelle Cox. We also have a bonus presentation on politeness and linguistics, but more on that later. The presentation and music were recorded live at Kansas City Oasis on December 14, 2025. And now, here is your host from Kansas City Oasis, Lori Kellogg, to introduce the musician and featured speaker.
1: Good morning and welcome. My name is Lori Kellogg and I'm your MC today. I'm pleased to welcome those here in our community center and those joining on Facebook Live and YouTube to Kansas City Oasis. We welcome all, regardless of belief or non-belief, race, gender, sexual orientation, identity, or any other trait. We feel the human experience is better when it is shared. And we are so pleased that you have chosen to share it with us this morning. We gather around our 5 core principles, People are more important than beliefs. Reality is known through reason. Human hands solve human problems. Meaning comes from making a difference. And be accepting and be accepted. Today's program includes our featured speaker, Allison Clemens from 7 Days. Our musical guest is Michelle Cox. Michelle, please join us and give us some music today. Michelle is a self-taught multi-instrumentalist playing keyboard, rhythm and guitar, mandolin, ukulele, and violin. She is also a classically trained vocalist and has her undergraduate degree in music. She plays in an all-female Grateful Dead tribute band and regularly travels to provide the music for a synagogue in Baton Rouge, Louisiana.
2: Louisiana.
1: Please give a big Oasis welcome back to Michelle Cox.
2: Thank you guys so very much. I also want to acknowledge Jason. He's going to be joining me on some percussion here for our tunes. I got a few Jewish tunes I'm going to share with you guys. A lot of it's going to be in Hebrew, but I'm going to explain the meaning behind it because I think it fits in with the message that we will hear later from Allison. So this first melody felt fitting. It's called Hinei Ma Tov, which means, man, how awesome it is that we could be together and how awesome it is that we could gather together.